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Friday, John Wayne Williams at the Spokane Valley Farmers Market, We Be Jammin' at Stockwell's Chill and Grill, Dan Conrad at Soulful Soups, Silver Wing at Chan's Red Dragon, Upon the Fallen, Fate Defined, Dissonance, and Enemy Mine at the Knitting Factory, All Directions at Barrister, Talking Strings at Zola, and Zuba at the Red Room. 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Saturday, Anne Christine at Red Band Park, Dave Long at Rocket Market, Big Bad Chad at Soulful Soups, Blues Fest with Madrona Hollow, Lefty Fields, the Johnson Brothers Blues Band, and many others at Jackson Street, Neon Interstate at the Porchlight, and Knock Terrace at the Big Dipper. 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

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My name is Nelia and I'm going to be filling in for Jukebox Jenny this fine Sunday evening. What you're listening to right now is the theme song for this show, Booker T and the MGs, Over Easy Like the Egg from the album Soul Limbo. We got some blues, we got some funk, we got some gospel coming up for you. So sit back, relax, and enjoy the show. Working Woman Blues, KYRS.

was Benny Turner with Sleepy Time in the Barnyard, and you're listening to the Working Woman Blues on KYRS. Before Benny Turner, you heard the Secret Sisters and Ray LaMontagne with the song All the Ways. Before that, you heard Stephanie Ann Johnson with Come to Your Senses from the album Live at Jazz Alley. You also heard Robert Randolph and the Family Band with Secondhand Man from the album Brighter Days. And we started off this set with Tab and Wah with the song YY from the album I Hear Thunder, just after the theme song of this show, Booker T and the MGs, Over Easy, Like the Egg from the album Soul Limbo. Up next, the Deadbeat Cousins, Working Woman Blues, KYRS.

You're listening to the Workin' Woman Blues on KYRS. And what you just heard was the Sheepdogs with So Far Gone from the album Out of Sight. Before that, you heard Ping Rose with Clover Hill Stomp from the album Conjure Man. You also heard Bad Flamingo with Oh My My. Before Bad Flamingo, you heard Ray Charles with Let's Go Get Stoned from the album True Genius. And we started off this set with the Deadbeat Cousins with Somebody to Love from the album Get By. Up next, Tommy Castro and the Painkillers, right here, Workin' Woman Blues, KYRS.

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What you just heard was a song from the album Nowhere to Hide by Ollie Owens playing Some Days. In addition to Ollie Owens, you heard some Mark Cohn with Silver Thunderbird. I really like the piano in that song. Before Mark, you heard Ida May with My Girl is a Heartbreak from the album Chasing Lights. Before Ida May, you heard remastered Rolling Stones playing the song Break the Spell from the album Steel Wheels. And we started off this set with Tommy Castro and the Painkillers playing the song She Moves Me from the album Closer to the Bone. Up next, David Gray. Right here, Working Woman Blues, KYRS.

And we started off this set with David Gray with the song Silver Lining from the album White Ladder. Up next, some Joe Louis Walker, Working Woman Blues, KYRS.

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1: That was some Larkin Poe at the end there on the Working Woman Blues on KYRS. That's from their newest album, Bloom. And that song is called Just a Little Bit. Before Larkin Poe, we heard Joe Cocker with Feeling All Right. Before Joe, we heard a little bit from the album Southern Nights with the song called Last Train by Alan Toussaint. And we started off this set with Joe Louis Walker with the title track from his album Blues Coming On. Up next, some Bones Owens, right here, Working Woman Blues, KYRS.

Trombone Shorty with Shortyville. This is the Working Woman Blues on KYRS. Before Trombone Shorty, you heard West Georgia Blues by Jontavious Willis. You also heard The Warren Treaty with Can I Get an Amen? And we started off this set with Bones Owens with Love Out of Lemons. This is the last song, you guys, but I just want to say thank you so much for letting me play these tunes for the past 2 hours. A big thank you to Jukebox Jenny for letting me come and host her show. This is the Working Woman Blues on KYRS. See you next time.

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1: This is your KYRS live and local calendar for June 19th through the 21st. Friday, John Wayne Williams at the Spokane Valley Farmers Market, Weeby Jammin at Stockwell's Chill and Grill, Dan Conrad at Soulful Soups, Silver Wing at Chan's Red Dragon, Upon the Fallen, Fate Defined, Dissonance, and Enemy Mine at the Knitting Factory, All Directions at Barrister, Talking Strings at Zola, and Zuba at the Red Room. Friday and Saturday, Sonic Groove at Bolo's. Saturday, Anne Christine at Red Band Park, Dave Long at Rocket Market, Big Bad Chad at Soulful Soups, Blues Fest with Madrona Hollow, Lefty Fields, the Johnson Brothers Blues Band, and many others at Jackson Street, Neon Interstate at the Porchlight, and Knock Terrace at the Big Dipper. Sunday, Dante D'Angelo at the Boiler Room, Jonah Gallegos at Craft and Gather, New Jack City at Arborcrest, and Mel Dalton, Amanda Moss, and Kathy and Bill Kostelic at the Social. 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
3: 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Paul McCartney uses AI in his music. 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

KYRS, Medical Lake, Spokane, 88.1 and 92.3 FM. We also stream live at kyrs.org. Welcome to the Sounds of Spokane. Matt Loy here to give you a full hour of Spokane area musicians, as I do every Sunday night, 8 to 9 p.m. Want to wish all the dads out there a happy Father's Day. I got to hang out with my dad and my mom today. Had a nice lunch. It was quite excellent. So I'll be going straight into a track here in just a second, but just let you know, and after this introduction song, I'll be talking about a very cool and timely and worthy benefit concert that is coming right up. More info on that in just a little bit. In the meantime, begin the show, as I basically always do, with this classic little track from 2012. Sam Jordan and the Flying Spiders with Break Your Spine, the Spoke Anthem. These are the Sounds of Spokane on KYRS.

Break Your Spine, the Spokane Anthem from Flying Spiders. These are the sounds of Spokane on KYRS Thin Air Community Radio. And I was just one of many people that, you know, watched in horror as the as Beacon Hill in the Upriver Drive area went in flames this past week. That was absolutely terrifying. I know people, and I definitely know lots of other people who know individuals and families who've had their homes threatened and or lost completely. And unfortunately, that does include part of our Spokane music community. And I'm talking about the Moyer family. I have not met them personally, but what I do know is that over the past few days, well, they lost their home and just a countless amount of musical gear, recording equipment. And now, thankfully, though, there's a bunch of people reaching out and organizing an awesome event. And that's going to be coming up on this Saturday, the 27th. It's the Moyer Family Relief Concert, and that'll be at Hamilton Studio. That's at 1427 West Dean Avenue. It's going to be this Saturday at 6 p.m., and plenty of jazz going down. There'll be the Masterclass Big Band, the Imagine Jazz Collective, the Dews Big Band, members of the Hot Club of Spokane and Standard Deviation, and some other guests as well. And I tried to pull together an interview to help make the show happen tonight here on this program, but it was just a close call, and people are out of town, so I'll just go ahead and do what I can and spin as many tracks as I can find from these artists and give you more info. Again, that benefit show for the Moyer family is coming up this Saturday, the 27th, at Hamilton Studio. Get more info on that and who the family are in just a minute. In the meantime, I'm going to give you some music. This is also at the Hamilton Studio. This was in October of 2024, the Hot Club of Spokane with guest Ken Peplowski. And this track is called Undecided. The Hot Club of Spokane on the Sounds of Spokane on KYRS Thin Air Community Radio.

0: All right. Thank you so much for tuning in to the Sounds of Spokane here on KYRS, Thin Air Community Radio. And on the phone, we have a caller, and that is one of the organizers of this event. And trying to work with some technology here, so have a little patience with us here, folks. But hopefully I have on the phone Alan Hirayama. Are you coming through? Can you hear me, Alan?
1: Yes, I can hear you loud and clear. How about me?
0: Yes, you are live on the radio here on KYRS, broadcasting throughout the Spokane area. Great to have someone to talk about this event that's coming up. And again, that song that we just came out of was Undecided, performed by the Hot Club of Spokane with a guest, Ken Peplowski. And that was in October of 2024 at the Hamilton Studio Listening Room, along with Liv Tracy on lead vocals. And that is just a taste of what is coming up on this Saturday, the 27th. It's the Moyer Family Relief Concert at Hamilton Studio, the same venue that we just heard. So, Alan, you've been a part of the Spokane music scene for a while, and you have connections. So feel free to tell us what all you know about the Moyer family and this tragedy that's fallen upon them.
1: Sure, I'd be glad to. So I'm a transplant to Spokane. I moved here back in 1989, and my first exposure to Chris Moyer and his music was through the Spokane Jazz Orchestra. He was actually the lead alto saxophonist in the sax section, and that's how I was exposed to him and his music. And since then, I had several opportunities to perform with him within a saxophone quartet situation. We also played in the masterclass big band sax section a few times. And he also sat in with the Spokane Falls Community College Jazz Band when there was a need for a saxophonist. And we got to perform together in that scenario. And so, Chris is just a wonderful musician, wonderful saxophonist, clarinetist, woodwind player. He also sings in a barbershop quartet, and he has a wonderful voice in that regard. And his whole family, his wife Andrin, his three sons, are all very, very musically talented. And I had an opportunity, I had a few opportunities to perform with two of his of Chris's sons.
0: Great.
1: And and this tragedy, as you probably are aware, a musician has lots of tools at his or her trade. And Chris and his family got very little notice. Mm-hmm. In fact, I understand Andrin got a text message from a friend of hers saying, "Hey, you better watch this fire." And without that fire, they probably wouldn't have gotten out safely. So it was that quick, that fast moving. And so consequently, they weren't able to take all of their belongings with them. They only took the most important ones. And their house is totally demolished, totally gone.
0: Oh, wow.
1: And so they lost their piano. They lost several instruments. And thank goodness nobody was hurt. But they, from what I understand, they lived there for the past 20 years, raised their kids there. So while they're safe and sound, they lost many of their musical instruments and all of their memories with it.
0: Right.
1: And so, it's a huge loss, huge setback for them. But knowing Chris and their family, they're very resilient, and they're always looking at things from the bright side, from the positive side, glass half full mentality.
0: Right.
1: So they're doing okay. And so, and you introduced me as one of the organizers of this benefit concert. And I appreciate that. But what actually happened was, I reached out to Rachel and Garen initially about, hey, what can we do as musicians, as within the musical community, to help the Moyers out. So I posed that question to them, and boy, they just kind of ran with it. And I just kind of sat back as they bounced ideas back and forth, and And it culminated in this benefit concert that's going to happen on Saturday, June 27th. And through our discussion, we also got Mark Stevens involved, who is the musical director of the Masterclass Big Band, another very prominent musical group here, which Chris Moyer and his sons were involved in. And he got involved, and yeah, it's going to be a wonderful event on Saturday. There's a link available out there if people cannot attend to donate funds. Otherwise, we invite everybody in the Spokane community to come on out and hang out with us, enjoy some music. There'll be some beverages available as well. And if you care to contribute to the fund to get the Moyers back on their feet and get them playing music again.
0: Gotcha. That is fantastic. Yeah, and looking at the list of musicians the bands will be performing, there's the Masterclass Big Band, as you mentioned, the Imagine Jazz Collective, and that's something that Rachel Bade McMurphy and Brendan McMurphy, her husband, have put together and have organized and have made around Spokane. And also, I think the only one that I personally am not familiar with is the Dews Big Band. Any info on that?
1: Yes, I'm actually the organizer of that ensemble.
0: Oh, great.
1: And a quick history on that.

0: more interest developed from that, and now I'm organizing concerts mainly in the summertime for this ensemble, and we've played in the Brown's Edition park there. We also played in Kendall Yards on night music, and we also played at the at a few of the retirement homes here in Spokane. And so I made a call to the normal musicians that I enlist for this ensemble, and we quickly got an ensemble together. So we're going to go play on Saturday and try to drum up some interest with the benefit and just spread the love and through music. So yeah, that's where that's at.
1: That is fantastic. And I saw this event come up in the Facebook event section, and it came up within days of this fire. I mean, just like maybe, you know, Wednesday or Thursday this week. So that was a real quick turnaround in making that happen. So congratulations to everyone involved for making that happen. I mean, that's really inspiring to see the community rise to support like that. That's fantastic.
0: Yeah, certainly kudos to Garen and Rachel and Mark Stevens. They all kind of jumped in and said, okay, what can we do? And it was just a flurry of messages over instant messaging and everything. And yeah, it totally came together. And there's a whole bunch of other musicians playing as well. I believe Pat Barclay.
1: Yeah,
0: and his group, they're going to perform at the end and maybe have a jam session. So the structure itself, we have the names of the ensembles that are performing and in what order. But besides that, I think of it as a big, very casual get together of musicians and community to raise awareness of the Moyer family and their situation, try to raise funds if possible, but otherwise just lift the community up after this really horrible event that took place. So yeah, I'm hoping that people will just come out and enjoy the music, just have some positive vibes out there. I'm a firm believer in the power of positive thinking and just the community thinking positively. So it, at the minimum, I'm sure we'll have that, because there'll be so much music and good people just getting together, and hopefully we can help out the Moyer family at the same time.
1: That is fantastic. And yeah, also looking at this list, I mean, there's of course the Hot Club of Spokane. That's one of the many bands that Garen has here in town. He also has the Red Hot Kitten Stompers, funny name, great band. Also Rockabilly Space Force. He is so involved and is also a local historian as well, has contributed a lot in that regard. And also I see Standard Deviation on the list. And if I'm not mistaken, I think that's the band featuring a Dusty Thomas, who, if I am correct, well, that's I went to school with him, so we're both in the Eastern Washington University Music Department, right about the same time. So fantastic to see his band making an appearance as well.
0: Yeah, wonderful. I'm so glad you have a connection with Dusty. He and I served together in the 560th Air Force Band here at Fairchild.
1: Oh, wow.
0: For a number of years. Yeah, until it got deactivated back in 2008, I think. But yeah, he's a wonderful musician, wonderful standout member within the community. He teaches music in the Spokane school district, and we'll get to hear his music and his talented musicians as well. So.
1: Great. And again, this will be at the Hamilton Studio Listening Room. That's at 1427 West Dean Avenue. It's kind of the West Central neighborhood thereabouts. It's a neighborhood you wouldn't expect to have such an amazing music venue, but I've been there on a few occasions. It's beautiful, excellent lighting, great sound as well, and they call it the Listening Room. I think that's quite appropriate, because when you're there to listen. It's all about, the focus is on the musicians, on the people on stage. And it's going to, once again, it'll be this Saturday, the 27th at 6 p.m. Now, Al, one of the quirks of radio is that I'm not allowed to make a call to action and encourage people to go, nor can I.

0: talk about any of the money side of things, about payment or one way or the other regarding cover charge or anything like that. But if you want to, you as the guest, you can expound on that if you like.
1: Sure, I'd be glad to. So first and foremost, it's a gathering of community members and musicians to lift the Moyers' spirits up, because they got a long road ahead of them in terms of recovery and rebuilding.
0: Right.
1: And the musicians want to do practice their craft and do what they do best, which is perform and make music together. And I believe there's a suggested cover of $20 per person that will go directly to the Moyer family. There's no splitting of fees to anybody else other than the Moyer family. The Hamilton Listening Room has generously donated their facility and their time for this endeavor.
0: Wow.
1: And which is fantastic. And if people cannot get there personally, there is a link to a crowdfunding source that's available. Offhand, I'm sorry, I don't know what it's called, but if you'll look it up on Facebook, the link is there. And
0: sure.
1: That also, that way of giving will also be 100% directed to the Moyer family. There is no fees or anything associated with that. And so if you can't be there in person, please think about the Moyer family. Be there in spirit, and if you are motivated to do so, please give through the link. Otherwise, please come on down to the Hamilton Listening Room. We start at 6 p.m. The music starts at 6 p.m. I believe the doors open at like 5:30 or something, and it'll continue for about two and a half hours, maybe three. It needs to end by, I think, 10 p.m. And, it'll be a wonderful event full of music and laughter and happiness and love, and we just want to do all the positive things for the Moyer family.
0: That is great, and I know more info can be found through this Facebook event. So, dear listener, you can, if you like, you can go to Facebook and look. Just type in the Moyer Family Relief Concert at Hamilton Studio, and it has all the info, a description of the situation, and who's going to be there. And it looks like the link is give, send, go. I think that's the contribution website. But that link is
1: okay.
0: Yeah, that link is right there in the Facebook event description at the very bottom. And so that's more info can be found right there. So great, Alan. This has been great having you on the phone. And I think we're gonna have to go to a break after this. And I think you've given up plenty of info. I greatly appreciate that. And I know I sometimes have trouble operating the phone and putting people on hold and not having it come over the airwaves. So I think I'm just going to go ahead and let you go. But Alan, thanks for calling in on a Sunday night just to make this happen. So we greatly appreciate all the info you've contributed.
1: Yeah, thank you for the opportunity, Matt, to spread the word about this wonderful event. And let's spread the love and help the Moyer family out.
0: Great. All right. I'll let you go, Alan. You have a good rest of your evening, and I'm sure you and everyone else behind the scenes have some work to do in getting things set up for that event. So anyhow, thanks again, Alan, and you have a good rest of your evening, and have a good night.
1: Thank you. You as well. Take care.
0: Thanks. Bye-bye. Bye. All right. So you heard that here. That was Alan Hirayama. Big thanks to him for calling in. This just got to happened at the last minute, much like the event itself, the Moyer Family Relief Concert at Hamilton Studio this Saturday, the 27th. And I have at least another track, maybe a couple from some of the bands we planned there in just a few minutes. Thank you so much for tuning in to The Sounds of Spokane here on KYRS Thin Air Community Radio.

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3: These are the sounds of Spokane here on KYRS, Thin Air Community Radio. Once again, a big thanks to... got some music coming in already here. That's a little preview of our next track. Anyhow, a big thanks to Alan Hirayama once again. For giving that info about that event coming up once again at Hamilton Studio. That'll be this Saturday, the 27th, the Moyer Family Relief Concert, once again at Hamilton Studio. And among the organizers is Rachel Bade McMurphy, and she kind of organizes the Imagine Jazz Collective, and we do have a studio recording of hers. This is from her album, The Unspoken. The track is called The River People. Rachel Bade McMurphy here on the Sounds of Spokane on KYRS, Thin Air Community Radio.

0: Rachel Bade McMurphy with the title track, actually that was River People, I should say, from the album The Unspoken. And these are the sounds of Spokane here on KYRS, Thin Air Community Radio. And if you enjoyed what you just heard, well, Rachel and her Imagine Jazz Collective will be one of the many bands performing at the Moyer Family Benefit Show. That'll be at the Hamilton Studio this Saturday, the 27th. There'll also be the Dues Big Band, the Masterclass Big Band, members from the Hot Club of Spokane, and also a Standard Deviation. And if you want more info, just get on Facebook and look up under the events section, the Moyer Family Benefit Concert at Hamilton Studio. They'll be at the Listening Room this Saturday. And now a big thanks once again for chatting with to Alan Hirayama, who I was able to chat with earlier, and he gave me the lowdown and the background and the story about this whole event. But now moving right along, though, if you can also catch Rachel Bade McMurphy as part of a regular Friday event that they have. That's at Hotel Inigo. That's you can catch that at 110 South Madison. That's the Hotel Inigo. Once again, the Imagine Jazz Collective featuring Rachel Bade McMurphy, as you just heard. So, and as far as other events going on here in Spokane, well, one is the Mac Movement open mic at the Red Room Lounge. That's been going strong for, I think, maybe a couple of years or so by now. And you can catch it tomorrow night at the Red Room at 7 p.m. They'll be celebrating Pride with T. Dodger taking the stage. She is an amazing lyricist and has a great flow and just has a very positive presence. And I'll go ahead and spin a track from hers. It came out in June of 2024. Lavender Kisses from T. Dodger on the Sounds of Spokane on KYRS Thin Air Community Radio.
1: Lavender Kisses. Yeah, they be screaming me, man. They be my peace. They put me to sleep. I mean... Yeah.

0: Texas.
1: D Dodger on the Sounds of Spokane, KYRS, Thin Air Community Radio. You can catch her leading the Mac Movement open mic at the Red Room tomorrow night. And there's always plenty going on here in Spokane. I do the live and local calendar. You can hear that every hour on the station. Just a one-minute list of who's playing around town. And, of course, on this here program, Sounds of Spokane, I always like to include as many of those artists in here as I can. And a band on the rise is Tomboy. They are a whole lot of fun. Aaron Parks is kind of sings the front, is the front woman of that band. And yeah, they have a new album that came out not too long ago at all. And I'm going to get a track from them here in 1 second. Let's see. In the meantime, I'll give you a cut from, let's see. How about one from Leftover Soul? This one features the legendary late, great Dre Davis on drums. The track is called Saints from Leftover Soul on the Sounds of Spokane, KYRS, Thin Air Community Radio.

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3: 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One of them that I'm going to spin right now is called Just Friends. 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

That was Just Friends from Tomboy here on KYRS Medical Lake Spokane, 88.1 and 92.3 FM. We also stream live at kyrs.org, and you can catch Tomboy that you just heard at the Brick West Plaza this Thursday, the 25th, and the Moyer Family Benefit Concert at the Hamilton Studio Listening Room on Saturday, the 27th. Thanks so much to Alan for calling in and giving us the lowdown on the Moyer family benefit. And this is Matt Loy calling it a night here. This is what I do every Sunday, 8 to 9 p.m. The Sounds of Spokane give you a full hour of Spokane area musicians. And now we're going to go back into regular programming. This is Matt Loy out. Thanks so much for tuning in. And once again, to all the dads out there, including my own dad and brother, a happy Father's Day. Going back to regular programming right now, KYRS.

rights. What's mine, now yours. I'm gone, pass on.

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I am so happy to be a part of KYRS, Thin Air Community Radio. 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
2: 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Do you have any idea? 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

0: 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Friday, Sammy Eubanks at De Leon's, Steve Starkey at True Legends, The Ringers at Brick West, Mother Lova at Iron Goat, Whack-A-Mole at Medical Lake Waterfront Park, Every Dying Breath, Congeal, and Jacob Van Now at Pacific Avenue Pizza, Imagine Jazz at Hotel Indigo, Overlook and Nathan Chartrey at the Big Dipper, and Ace Monroe at the Chameleon. Friday and Saturday, Agents of Rock at Fizzy Mulligan's. Saturday, Dave and Ray at Master's Brew House, Colosso at Stockwell's, Gil Rivas at The Bearded Ginger, Just Plain Darren at Beck's Harvest House, Jerry Lee Rains at Zola, The Red Hot Kitten Stompers at Hotel Indigo, Blue Canoe at Chan's Red Dragon, and Flashpoint at Big Sky Drinkery. Sunday, Ed Shaw at Iron Horse in the Valley, Nate Ostrander at Storm and Norman's, The Jeff Crosby Band and Ronnie and the Redwoods at The Chameleon, and High Fade at The District. 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
1: 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And welcome to the sick episode of Virtual Circuit, where I get to die at home and record an episode for you all tonight. I'll be throwing on some lo-fi music for you all, some nice chill vibes for me to die in bed to. I don't particularly feel like talking a lot during this episode, so it's just going to be a lot of chill vibes for you all. I hope you enjoy.

time. Ah, lucky for you, I have a way to make this all go away. Tune into Basement Beats, hosted by DJ Shrimp Biscuit, every Tuesday night from 8 to 10 p.m. for a wide range of esoteric and forgotten dance tunes that are sure to put a smile on your face and make you forget that hurt.

0: Hello, Spokaneites. This is Victor Komarovsky, Spokane's Gothic historian. Before you tuck yourselves into bed late Friday nights, join me just after midnight at 12:30 a.m. following the Suspense Radio program for a Spokane bedtime story about the real, unabridged, and sometimes troubling history of America and the Lilac City. 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

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And this is Virtual Circuit, bringing you some lo-fi tunes for a cozy night. Hope you've been enjoying it. If you enjoy this music, you can find the set list online. 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
3: The Beatles started recording the album Help in mid-February 1965, and their U.S. release wasn't until later that year on the 6th of August. The movie's Royal World premiere was held at the London Pavilion Theatre in the West End of London on 26 July 1965, with Princess Margaret in attendance. The worldwide release of the movie was shortly thereafter. 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

And that was the episode for tonight. I hope you all enjoyed the calm tunes, some lo-fi, a music genre that has come massively out of a handful of artists like Chilled Cow and later Lo-Fi Girl and a handful of others, largely for like study music and stuff like that. And for me, a time to rest and chill as I recover. We're going to be back with some more higher energy music coming next week. I want to do some what I call no thoughts, head empty. It's going to be a lot of fun. But that will be coming down the pipeline. We're going to play out with one more song. And I will see you all next week.

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2: 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Friday, Sammy Eubanks at De Leon's, Steve Starkey at True Legends, The Ringers at Brick West, Mother Lova at Iron Goat, Whack-A-Mole at Medical Lake Waterfront Park, Every Dying Breath, Congeal, and Jacob Van Now at Pacific Avenue Pizza, Imagine Jazz at Hotel Indigo, Overlook and Nathan Chartrey at the Big Dipper, and Ace Monroe at the Chameleon. 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Sunday, Ed Shaw at Iron Horse in the Valley, Nate Ostrander at Storm and Norman's, the Jeff Crosby Band, and Ronnie and the Redwoods at the Chameleon, and High Fade at the District. 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
1: 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Monday, Hannah Boundy at Zola, Hotel Mira, and Sex with Seneca at the District, and the Mac Movement open mic with T. Dodger celebrating Pride at the Red Room. Tuesday, Brandon Humphreys at 1919 Wine Cellar, Jameson Sampson and the All-Star Jam at Zola, Standard Deviation at the Rocket Market, and Pop Free, Charlie Horse, Mary Hill, and Bad Trip Motel at the Big Dipper. Wednesday, the Night Market, with Snacks at Midnight, Jonah Gallegos, Deb the Wolf, and others at Kendall Yards, Francis Anchetta and Aki Fumikado at Zola, Gold Pine at the Chameleon, Imagine Jazz at the Mac, Terrapin Flyer at the District, Open Mic with Derek Hart at the Checkerboard, and the Downtown Get Down Jam at the Red Room. Thursday, the Rusty Jackson Band at Coeur d'Alene Park and Brown's Addition, Avea Emerson and Time Worm at Zola, Carl and Wes and the Wood Dusters at the Big Dipper, and Tomboy at Brick West. For an entire hour of local musicians, tune into Sounds of Spokane every Sunday night at 8 on KYRS.

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1: This is your KYRS live and local calendar for June 22nd through the 25th. Monday, Hannah Boundy at Zola, Hotel Mira, and Sex with Seneca at the District, and the Mac Movement open mic with T. Dodger celebrating Pride at the Red Room. Tuesday, Brandon Humphreys at 1919 Wine Cellar, Jameson Sampson and the All-Star Jam at Zola, Standard Deviation at the Rocket Market, and Pop Free, Charlie Horse, Mary Hill, and Bad Trip Motel at the Big Dipper. Wednesday, the Night Market, with snacks at midnight, Jonah Gallegos, Deb the Wolf, and others at Kendall Yards, Francis Anchetta and Aki Fumikado at Zola, Gold Pine at the Chameleon, Imagine Jazz at the Mac, Terrapin Flyer at the District, open mic with Derek Hart at the Checkerboard, and the Downtown Get Down Jam at the Red Room. Thursday, the Rusty Jackson Band at Coeur d'Alene Park and Brown's Edition, Avea Emerson and Time Worm at Zola, Carl and Wes and the Wood Dusters at the Big Dipper, and Tomboy at Brick West. 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

0: Texas is your KYRS live and local calendar for June 22nd through the 25th. Monday, Hannah Boundy at Zola, Hotel Mira, and Sex with Seneca at the District, and the Mac Movement open mic with T. Dodger celebrating Pride at the Red Room. Tuesday, Brandon Humphreys at 1919 Wine Cellar, Jameson Sampson and the All-Star Jam at Zola, Standard Deviation at the Rocket Market, and Pop Free, Charlie Horse, Mary Hill, and Bad Trip Motel at the Big Dipper. Wednesday, the Night Market, with Snacks at Midnight, Jonah Gallegos, Deb the Wolf, and others at Kendall Yards, Francis Anchetta and Aki Fumikado at Zola, Gold Pine at the Chameleon, Imagine Jazz at the Mac, Terrapin Flyer at the District, Open Mic with Derek Hart at the Checkerboard, and the Downtown Get Down Jam at the Red Room. Thursday, the Rusty Jackson Band at Coeur d'Alene Park and Brown's Edition, Avea Emerson and Time Worm at Zola, Carl and Wes and the Wood Dusters at the Big Dipper, and Tomboy at Brick West. 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
1: This is your KYRS live and local calendar for June 22nd through the 25th. Monday, Hannah Boundy at Zola, Hotel Mira, and Sex with Seneca at the District, and the Mac Movement open mic with T. Dodger celebrating Pride at the Red Room. Tuesday, Brandon Humphreys at 1919 Wine Cellar, Jameson Sampson and the All-Star Jam at Zola, Standard Deviation at the Rocket Market, and Pop Free, Charlie Horse, Mary Hill, and Bad Trip Motel at the Big Dipper. Wednesday, the Night Market, with Snacks at Midnight, Jonah Gallegos, Deb the Wolf, and others at Kendall Yards, Francis Anchetta and Aki Fumikado at Zola, Gold Pine at the Chameleon, Imagine Jazz at the Mac, Terrapin Flyer at the District, Open Mic with Derek Hart at the Checkerboard, and the Downtown Get Down Jam at the Red Room. Thursday, the Rusty Jackson Band at Coeur d'Alene Park and Brown's Edition, Avea Emerson and Time Worm at Zola, Carl and Wes and the Wood Dusters at the Big Dipper, and Tomboy at Brick West. 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
1: This is your KYRS live and local calendar for June 22nd through the 25th. Monday, Hannah Boundy at Zola, Hotel Mira and Sex with Seneca at the District, and the Mac Movement open mic with T. Dodger celebrating Pride at the Red Room. Tuesday, Brandon Humphreys at 1919 Wine Cellar, Jameson Sampson and the All-Star Jam at Zola, Standard Deviation at the Rocket Market, and Pop Free, Charlie Horse, Mary Hill, and Bad Trip Motel at the Big Dipper. Wednesday, the Night Market, with snacks at midnight, Jonah Gallegos, Deb the Wolf, and others at Kendall Yards, Francis Anchetta and Aki Fumikado at Zola, Gold Pine at the Chameleon, Imagine Jazz at the Mac, Terrapin Flyer at the District, open mic with Derek Hart at the Checkerboard, and the Downtown Get Down Jam at the Red Room. Thursday, the Rusty Jackson Band at Coeur d'Alene Park and Brown's Edition, Avea Emerson and Time Worm at Zola, Carl and Wes and the Wood Dusters at the Big Dipper, and Tomboy at Brick West. 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
2: 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Yes, stay away. 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
4: 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We've already seen nearly 1,000 measles cases in the first 2 months of 2026. 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

This is your KYRS live and local calendar for June 22nd through the 25th. Monday, Hannah Boundy at Zola, Hotel Mira, and Sex with Seneca at the District, and the Mac Movement open mic with T. Dodger celebrating Pride at the Red Room. Tuesday, Brandon Humphreys at 1919 Wine Cellar, Jameson Sampson and the All-Star Jam at Zola, Standard Deviation at the Rocket Market, and Pop Free, Charlie Horse, Mary Hill, and Bad Trip Motel at the Big Dipper. Wednesday, the Night Market, with Snacks at Midnight, Jonah Gallegos, Deb the Wolf, and others at Kendall Yards, Francis Anchetta and Aki Fumikado at Zola, Gold Pine at the Chameleon, Imagine Jazz at the Mac, Terrapin Flyer at the District, Open Mic with Derek Hart at the Checkerboard, and the Downtown Get Down Jam at the Red Room. Thursday, the Rusty Jackson Band at Coeur d'Alene Park and Brown's Edition, Avea Emerson and Time Worm at Zola, Carl and Wes and the Wood Dusters at the Big Dipper, and Tomboy at Brick West. 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

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This is Victor Koronovsky, Spokane's Gothic historian. 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

0: 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Electro hop.
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0: today on Against the Grain.
1: It became real Cold War anti-communist organization, and it entered the war on terror in the same way. And now you can really see the same legacy as it attacks anti-Zionist Jews, not only Jews, but as it attacks anti-Zionist Jews and, you know, tells us that we're not Jews and calls us foreign. You can really see the consistency from its origins.
0: Scholar Amir Gelman reflects on the Anti-Defamation League's long history of targeting the left in the United States and abroad. She describes the purported civil rights group's involvement in the Red Scare, its surveillance of left organizations, and role in branding as anti-Semitic those who criticize Israel. From the studios of KPFA in Berkeley, California, this is Against the Grain on Pacifica Radio. I'm Sasha Lilly. The Anti-Defamation League has been regarded by many liberals as a civil rights organization, fighting anti-Semitism as part of a broader progressive agenda. Amaya Gelman, author of The Anti-Defamation League and the Racial State, argues that the ADL, since its inception, has considered the left a bigger threat than the white racist right. She's founding director of the Institute for the Critical Study of Zionism. Amaya, why do many liberals think of the ADL as a broadly progressive organization?
1: Well, the ADL is understood as a conservative organization for a lot of its history, partly because of its origins in a very conservative corner of the Jewish communal world. And it was aligned with conservative forces all the way through the 80s. And it still is, of course. But something happened in the, I would say, between the 1950s and the 1980s that caused a little bit of muddying and confusion. And that is the civil rights movement, in which, as many people are aware, the ADL participated in some ways. It participated in legal and sort of related advocacy to try and oppose discrimination and housing and employment. But it did not participate in the more transformational parts of the civil rights movement, the idea of like actually redistributing power, sharing power, decentering white-led education, decentering white-run organizations like the ADL itself. So it's sort of perceived as an actor in the civil rights movement without any kind of attention to the way that its participation was actually conservative and protective of most arrangements of power, and particularly of capitalism, and particularly opposed to Black power, Black liberationism. That's one thing. And then in the 80s, that even though the ADL had again been identified as a conservative organization, opposing affirmative action, et cetera, and sort of adopting the kind of advocacy for Israel that we have understood as conservative for a long time, the ADL actually sort of by accident became a leader in the advocacy against what was at the time like a real scourge, a really like terrifying escalation of anti-Black and anti-immigrant and anti-queer violence. It became an advocate for hate crimes policy as a way to kind of force police to deal with these forms of violence that they were generally not interested in enforcing any kind of restrictions on or responses to. And even though the ADL was a deeply, deeply conservative organization interested in working with the Christian right, already beginning to exonerate white nationalists in many cases, it was sort of mistaken as a progressive organization because people understood opposing racism, opposing anti-queer violence, et cetera, as a form of progressivism. And that's just a problem with our own sort of limited way of talking about politics and our, like, I think many of us, you know, grow up with kind of unspecific versions of history that can really be misleading in that way. But that's the ADL's sort of trajectory and the way that it has camped out on progressive politics, even though it is a deeply, deeply conservative and anti-left organization.
0: And we'll return to this, but I wanted to ask you about an episode that you mentioned at the start of the book, which is a police raid that was done on the offices of the Anti-Defamation League in San Francisco in 1993. What did that raid reveal about the ADL, especially, I guess, for people who didn't realize its conservative nature and history that you've mentioned?
1: In 1993, the ADL published in one of its sort of reports that it often put out a piece of information about the Nation of Islam that apparently the FBI recognized as classified information. The FBI wondered, how did the ADL get its hands on this? And what else might the ADL be holding? And so the FBI raided several ADL offices, and they found not only classified FBI information, but also they found that the ADL had spied on the American Arab Anti-Discrimination Committee and other organizations in the Bay Area, as well as doing things like, you know, surveilling cars and parking lots outside a meeting and then checking sort of in unauthorized ways with connections at the Department of Motor Vehicles about like who owns this car, et cetera, sifting through trash, like really, really like espionage. And it had also bought, apparently, the files of a defunct police unit in San Francisco that had been disbanded by court order as unconstitutional. And that police unit was surveilling political organizing, countercultural organizing. And it had amassed dockets on thousands of individuals and thousands of organizations. And when it was disbanded, those files were supposed to have been destroyed, but rather than being destroyed, they ended up in the possession of the Anti-Defamation League. And the story is kind of convoluted. There are a couple of players. Their homes and storage units were also raided. One of them disappeared, absconded to the Philippines. And their relationships to law enforcement and to the ADL and to this kind of espionage, as well as to selling information to the South African government, passing information to the Israeli government, like this web was sort of woven. And it was really never fully documented, partly because the FBI's investigation seemed to sort of stop short, and partly because in the course of a lawsuit against the ADL for the espionage, the ADL claimed that it had the right to do these things as, quote unquote, a journalist, because it was publishing information and sort of findings of its investigations. And so the whole thing was sort of left, I would say, unresolved. There was the court case did come to a close. I think the ADL had to promise never to do what it said it hadn't done already ever again, and it had to pay a fine. I'm not sure that anything actually ever transpired that mattered, and certainly people were never made whole, I guess. And the whole situation was kind of swept under the rug and forgotten, as you know, like it's something that many people have not heard about, even though it was on the front page of the New York Times and so shocking at the time. But what was confusing to people about it was that the organizations that the ADL had on its list were leftist organizations and civil rights organizations. I mean, not even necessarily leftist, but actually like the ACLU, for example, was on the ADL's surveillance list. And the question was, like, isn't the ADL supposed to be a civil rights organization? Isn't it supposed to be advocating for people's civil liberties? Why is it treating these organizations like enemies? And a small amount of that started to come out at the time. There were some discussions by researchers, including Chip Berlay, especially, who was a researcher of the white right, who remember it and started to sort of publish at that time their conversations with the ADL's officials who were sort of in charge of its surveillance unit, that those officials did view and had viewed the left as an enemy, in fact, as a bigger threat in many instances than the white right. And the reasoning that sort of comes out of the ADL's history is that the left, the anti-racist left, which is part of a global third world anti-colonial solidarity, was threatening to the West and to the idea that capitalism and the United States as a world leader were sort of the roots to democracy. So this was really an ideological Cold War, ideological anti-communist conceptualization of the idea, like the idea that the civil rights movement and people who were opposing state violence were actually dangerous to the United States. I mean, this is it's actually a pretty standard neoconservative position. But it was surprising to people because they had understood the ADL as a civil rights organization. The history actually shows that the ADL is much more closely tied to neoconservative politics than people generally understand.
0: Well, let's talk more about the history. So you mentioned briefly its origins. What were the origins of the Anti-Defamation League? Where did it come out of?
1: The Anti-Defamation League was founded in 1913. It's a period of immigration and turbulence in the formation of whatever is going to be an American identity. But also it's really at the tail end, and not even all the way at the tail end, of settlement, colonial settlement, and the westward push of the, you know, the frontier. The ADL was formed in that moment and out of that moment. The backstory is, we might think of U.S. Jewish history as kind of beginning with the Ellis Island moment, right? The arrival of Jewish immigrants from Eastern Europe who are fleeing pogroms and fleeing anti-Semitism and the violence of the Tsar. That's where so many American Jews' grandparents came from. There were 2 million Jews who arrived at that point in history. Prior to that, though, there had already been a wave of immigration in the 1800s. And that wave of Jewish immigration had come from Central Europe, what's called, you know, the German-Jewish wave of immigration, even though it wasn't Germany at the time. And those Jews had already arrived in the United States. They weren't destitute. They were not Yiddish speakers. They considered themselves European, and they embraced the kind of European nationalism and, like, sort of colonial superiority that defined Europeanness at the time. And they were enthusiastic participants in U.S. settlement as well, which was sort of a piece, right? They were drawn from the same presumptions about the, like, morality and superiority of European culture and the right to colonize. And those immigrants had made their way. They'd already sort of established themselves financially. Some of them had started with nothing. Some of them had started with wealth. But by that point, they were kind of a, you know, bourgeois, if not entirely upper class. And they were white. They talked a lot about how they were, about the sort of unity of Americanness, by which they meant American whiteness, in which Jewishness was a religion, absolutely was not an ethnicity. And they didn't want to form Jewish organizations because they didn't think that people should be separate. They just thought Americans were Americans. And they talked about themselves as white often. When they saw these other immigrants coming in, they were extremely concerned, partly because these immigrants were not white. They were not European in the sense that German Jews understood European sort of superiority. They were, you know, they were perceived as backward and religious and dirty and unassimilated. And perhaps worst of all, they were leftists. So there was a huge class divide and a huge political divide. And as has happened in so many cases with U.S. immigration, the immigrant group that had sort of like attained power and whiteness and had elite access set out to just control these other immigrants who were coming in. So the American Jewish Committee was founded first to try and make sure that the new immigrants did not form their own organization to represent Jews. And the Anti-Defamation League was formed in 1913 to try and make sure that the discourse, like the way that people were talking about Jews in the United States, wasn't shaped by this idea that Jews were a foreign, dirty, poor, leftist, marginal group. So it was really kind of a defense of whiteness and a defense of elitism and a defense of the state against these new immigrants that animated the ADL's founding. It's been so consistent ever since. It became, it was anti-communist, and it became like a real Cold War anti-communist organization, and it entered the war on terror in the same way. And now you can really see the same legacy as it attacks anti-Zionist Jews, not only Jews, but as it attacks anti-Zionist Jews and, you know, tells us that we're not Jews and calls us foreign and Soviet, you can really see the consistency from its origins.
0: Amaya Gelman is my guest. We're discussing her book, The Anti-Defamation League and the Racial State. I'm Sasha Lilly, and this is Against the Grain. So you just mentioned this history, this long anti-left history of the Anti-Defamation League, the ADL, including against working class Jews who emigrated in successive waves of immigration to the United States, who by and large were left-leaning. How did that impulse of the ADL, how was that expressed during the anti-communist witch hunts of the Cold War in the United States?
1: Well, that's such a scary episode and with so much resonance to the present. The Anti-Defamation League had become, by the early 1950s, really not a Jewish organization, but an anti-communist organization. Also an education organization, but really an anti-communist organization. So much so that staff inside the ADL had considered abandoning the designation of the ADL as a Jewish organization. It didn't do that, but that was the vibe, the push was to become the anti-communist education organization that the United States needed to prosecute the Cold War, essentially, to turn Americans into good Cold War citizens who could project American capitalist morality out into the globe as a way to press against Soviet communist appeal to other parts of the world. So, you know, the United States was trying to garner the support and the alignment of other nations. And the ADL's job was to say, like, well, we're going to produce the sort of picture of democracy that allows the United States to do that. And of course, one of the key things that was needed in order for the U.S. to project out to the world that it was a moral leader was to tackle racism inside the United States, because it's very difficult to say, you know, to go to an African nation and say, oh, you should follow us and not the Soviet Union. And African nations are pointing to Jim Crow and saying, really? So the ADL's role was already sort of a moral and citizen-making role, and race was very much tied up in it. But fundamentally, its role was in developing anti-communism as the sort of center of American citizenship. And so when leftist organizations, and particularly Jewish leftist organizations, came under attack in the Red Scare through the McCarthy hearings and through the sort of fear-mongering that was so pervasive in the United States, the ADL's role was to figure out how to further prosecute Jews who are communists, not to defend against the ways that accusations of communism were so closely intermingled with anti-Semitism, the way that the construction of communists as some sort of foreign insurgency rather than a political movement of people in the United States who simply believed that things should be politically different, the way that that sort of foreignizing commingled with anti-Semitism to say Jews are not really Americans and neither is anybody else who's a communist. These people are Soviet ops and they're not citizens. And so the ADL ended up collaborating with the McCarthy hearings. Its trajectory was, you know, it wasn't so clear cut, but it had so many points of contact. So it met with the staffers of the McCarthy hearings and the Hearst newspapers, which were another sort of source of anti-communist vitriol in U.S. political culture. It offered for the McCarthy hearings to access its files so that when they were interested in bringing Jewish, people who were accused of being communists or leftists before the hearings, that they would already be tracked in the ADL's files. And partly the ADL was trying to aid the hearings, and partly it was trying to preserve the name of people who were not in their own files to say, well, don't attack these people because we have not tracked them as communists. And it participated in other ways as well. It was sort of a cheerleader for the prosecution of Ethel and Julius Rosenberg, who were accused of passing secrets to the Soviet Union and whose prosecution took place largely in the press and was deeply, deeply anti-Semitic and built on these perceptions of Jews as an insurgency. The ADL, along with the American Jewish Committee, really denied that anti-Semitism could play any role and accused people who were talking about how anti-Semitism was driving the prosecution of actually just trying to use that as a way to make people sympathize with communists. And they conducted purges within Jewish communal organizations of anybody that they suspected of being communist. So social workers and teachers lost their jobs, and union organizers who were organizing the professions that are that were hired by Jewish funded organizations were purged. Community centers were disallowed from having speakers who dissented against anti-communism and McCarthyism speak in their spaces. The attacks were really quite quite coordinated and quite intense. And even after that time, even after the Red Scare, as the ADL sort of developed its language about race and rights and its language about anti-Semitism, which it really sort of pushed into in the 1970s, it continued to associate anything that was left with anti-Semitism and any Jews who were on the left as sort of apostates.
0: Right, with echoes too today. How did the ADL in the late 1940s, and the 1950s, at the time of the establishment of the State of Israel, how did they regard Zionism?
1: The major Jewish organizations in the United States who had come from this sort of German Jewish immigrant sphere were not Zionist to begin with. They didn't go along with the idea that there should be a settlement. They were very deeply American. And I think actually that's an important thing to hold when we're thinking about the ADL in the present, is that no matter that we think of it as a Zionist organization, it talks about Israel all the time, that fundamentally its allegiance has been to the United States and Western power broadly. They weren't interested in Zionism at the time, partly because they were so focused on the United States and their citizenship here, as were other Jews, leftist Jews as well. And they didn't have any interest in what would be maybe an agrarian or working class project, and certainly not a racial liberation project as Zionism was presented, because they didn't think of themselves as anything but white. When they began to be interested in Zionism as a project and in the colonization of Palestine as a project was in the 50s. And here I draw on the work of Matthew Berkman, who looks at how the major Jewish organizations sort of collectively came to realize during the Suez Crisis, the 1956 Suez Crisis, that Israel was actually a strategic proxy for U.S. and Western power in the region. And at that point, they became interested in Zionism and shoring up the State of Israel. There was also the moment that we often think of as kind of the dawn of U.S. Jewish enthusiasm for Israel is 1967, which is the moment of the Six-Day War. The Six-Day War is the war in which the Israeli military, which has been in tension with the militaries of the surrounding Arab states, takes preemptive action against them and in a very short period of time prevails and expands its territory and establishes itself as kind of a military power, to the surprise and contradiction of its previous narrative that it was sort of under siege and a beleaguered and vulnerable nation. The Six-Day War galvanizes many U.S. Jews into action and concern about Israel and into sort of more enthusiasm for Zionism, partly because, you know, I'm drawing on my family history here, like people were worried about Jews. Jews in the United States were worried about people in the State of Israel. And then also there was a sort of like celebration of the throwing off of the idea of Jewish weakness, right? Like a Jewish military can dominate. And major Jewish organizations in the United States really weren't ready for the upwelling of Zionism, the upwelling of like funding and donation and people trying to organize around this. But once they understood that this was a way to move people, and especially a way to kind of capture U.S. Jews for U.S. Jewish organizations, which had not been particularly central to secular Jewish life, they took it up in that way as well. But fundamentally, their interest in Zionism has been as a proxy and a vanguard for colonialism rather than as a liberation project, even though in the context of the United States, where civil rights and the idea of racial justice, you know, however instrumentalized and threadbare they may be, they're very central to politics here. And so the idea of Israel as a liberation project has always been an important part of that narrative.
0: You mentioned earlier the Anti-Defamation League's connection to the civil rights struggles of mid-century, but I wanted to ask you about the tensions between the ADL and the Black freedom struggle. how did some of those relationships or this idea of the ADL as a civil rights organization become kind of fraught, especially around this characterization that the ADL made of Black anti-Semitism?
1: That's such a fraught trajectory. So the ADL's entry into civil rights actually begins long before the civil rights movement. Your listeners may be familiar with the fact that the NAACP, which is the sort of OG Black civil rights organization, was founded in part by white Jews of the same kind of era and social milieu of the ADL. And it's really important, I think, to understand that even though, like, there's an organization, the Anti-Defamation League, and there's an organization, the American Jewish Committee, and there's an organization, the NAACP, that the sort of social class of the social sphere of people who were organizing Jewish leadership in that time united them. I mean, they may not have agreed on everything, but the organizations are sort of formed in relation to each other. So the ADL always had this sort of projection that it was calling for fairness for all. That didn't mean at its founding, it certainly didn't mean not discriminating. The ADL's leaders actually believed that discrimination was a right, in much the same way that Southern white shop owners used the claim that this was their property and their business and they should be able to exclude Black customers if they wanted to. That wasn't a crazy idea that they had just invented on the spot. That was a longstanding idea within liberalism that property owners should be able to exclude people from their property. And within the Anti-Defamation League and the American Jewish Committee, there were certainly elite and upper-class Jews who wanted to be able to exclude not only Black people, but also poor Jews, and Russian Jews, Eastern European Jews, from their businesses. They were not interested in ending discrimination. They were interested in fairness, with however they conceived it. When they entered the civil rights movement, they entered in a very formal way in some regards, like, you know, calling on the courts to be a place that produced fairness, to end, you know, unfair discrimination, but again, within the boundaries of whatever they perceived as fair. As the civil rights movement developed, and it developed like more radicalism, a stronger sense that you don't only need fairness and, you know, the absence of discrimination, but actually you have to redress the ways that historically people have been marginalized for 400 years, you know, and you have to actually force some shifts. You can't just, rearrange the deck chairs, as it were. At that point, the split started to manifest. So organizations like the ADL started to understand the demands for civil rights remediations as a form of discrimination. So, for example, the Anti-Defamation League, for example, opposed affirmative action, which that arose in the 70s, but it's sort of emblematic of their longer trajectory of opposing forms of redress of racism that actually required redistributing power and resources and recognizing white privilege as a sort of unfair advantage. The ADL had also, in earlier decades, for example, in the context

0: Non-scientists are easier to mobilize, she said. They've never been told they need to remain apolitical. And this is a real problem in the scientific community, is this belief that as a scientist, I'm above politics. Well, politics has come for the scientists. She says, she says, we're advocating for democracy. If you tell people in a country they're not allowed to study certain things with federal money, you are not in a free country. And that's the essence of this whole thing, is what Vogt and Vance and Trump and all their lickspittles are trying to do is convert America from a democracy or an evolving democracy, a democratic republic, into an authoritarian oligarchy with a strongman at the front of it, at the head of it. And that's not anything that anybody ever fought a war to defend here in the United States. In fact, we fought wars against that, most notably World War II, against fascism. But here you have a scientist saying, you know, no, this is fascism. Let's just call it what it is. Well said. Well, now that we have a plumber running the Department of Homeland Security, they are deciding to sell off some of the ICE warehouses. Maybe the plumbing's bad? I don't know. So this is pretty wild. I mentioned this MAGA billionaire and how this guy, he's a healthcare billionaire. Two words that should, in my opinion, should, his name is Rick Jackson. Two words that should never exist in the same sentence, healthcare and billionaire. And he took down Burt Jones. Burt Jones, now they're both MAGA guys, right? They're both right wing. Burt Jones was endorsed both by Brian Kemp, the sitting governor of Georgia, and by Donald Trump, you know. And Rick Jackson beat him by spending $100 million of his own money, which is a real testimonial to the power of money in elections. About 95% of the time, whoever spends the most money wins. And, you know, Rick Jackson certainly spent the most money to become governor of Georgia. And now he's going to be going up against Keisha Lance Bottoms. And I think she's going to give him a run for his money, but we'll see. Again, you know, he's $100 million will buy you a hell of a lot in an election. But he had this interchange with a voter who walked up to him during an event and just said, quote, this is from a recording. She said, I want to see babies born no matter how they are conceived. I mean, the whole thing about a rape exception and everything, it's like, I mean, I know it's horrible, but two wrongs don't make a right. And Jackson agreed with her. He said, they've still got a life. And she says, yeah, it's still a life. It seems to me if a woman is saying she was raped, she needs to prove it. And Jackson responded, right, gotcha. Really? So if you want to get an abortion in Georgia going forward and you were raped, I mean, only one out of three women who are raped that we know, I mean, best statistics available, even reports it. So and much less, how do you prove it? So this, I mean, this is just misogyny on parade. And this is, I think, what happens when you get billionaires who have no political experience just buying their way into politics. Meanwhile, in 2021 interview, a woman told FBI agents that back in the 90s, there were two men who approached her in the atrium of Trump Tower asking if she wanted to go up the elevator to Trump's apartment, essentially to have sex with him. And that she had seen them approaching other women. She was in her early 20s at the time. And they were always young blondes. I mean, apparently, and they gave her an invitation to come to a party, and the invitation had the address of Jeffrey Epstein's mansion just up the street. This is crazy stuff. This just came out from the Epstein documents, and it's getting no coverage at all. It's an amazing story. Trump had recruiters.
1: You're listening to the Tom Hartman Program.
0: For himself and Jeffrey Epstein back in the 90s. I get why people aren't talking about it. I mean, you got Iran and everything, but holy cow. Doug in Fort Collins, Colorado. Hey, Doug, what's up?
2: Hey, Tom. Thanks for having me on. I'll try to make this quick. You're talking about the right-wing bias or the left-wing media.
0: Mm-hmm.
2: Well, I'm surprised I had to Google these things to find these stories. There were 200-plus adults arrested in Texas last month for kidnapping and sexually abusing over 90 children. I had to Google, it's SOTERIA, Sotera Shield 2026. Apparently, it's a real story.
0: Wow.
2: And it's like, why does this stuff not make the news? I mean, there's

0: hundreds of kids and hundreds of adults. It happened in Alabama last month also. I hear nothing about it anymore.
1: You know, that the was the FBI involved in this? Was this a federal raid or a state raid?
0: Yes.
1: Yeah,
0: several.
1: So if the feds were involved, probably they're not bragging about it because it just reminds everybody of Trump's, the charges that Trump was raping 15 and 16 year olds.
0: I think they would just want to normalize it.
1: Yeah, well, it might be. I mean, there's been a lot of Republicans recently busted for this kind of stuff, too. So who knows? But, Doug, thank you.
0: I have to go to foreign countries to get my news. Thanks, Tom, for
1: there you go. Yeah, good talking to you, Doug. Thanks. James in Hollywood. Hey, James, what's on your mind?
2: Professor, still the smartest man in media. It's still just flabbergasts me that we're allowing these ICE agents. I applaud Philadelphia. And the only way I can see getting them off the streets is regular police officers, LAPD, whoever, going and arresting every mass, and especially in Philadelphia, arrest the mass ICE agents for murder, attempted murder, assault, and because they're all dressed the same, they all got masks on. Who do we know? We got the video of them killing people, shooting them in the face, and charge them all.
1: Yeah,
2: something's got to end. If you got a better idea, if someone out there does, we got to end this, Tom. This is not America.
1: Yeah. No, I keep waiting for Keith Ellison to bring charges, you know, for the death of Rene Good and Alex Preddy. I realize the federal government is withholding evidence. They've still got Rene Good's car. You know, they won't release it. You know, they're trying to conceal the murder committed by their armed, masked secret police thugs.
2: We all saw it, Tom. We saw it on TV.
1: Yep. No, we did. James, thank you.

0: Carmen in Philadelphia. What's on your mind today?
1: Well, Tom, yeah, I'm in Philly. Well, I'll get the main thing off my chest first.
0: Mm-hmm.
1: Okay, I'm afraid. A lot of people assume that black women are fearless, we're brave, we can stand up against anything, and most of the time they're right, but they forget we're also still women. And I'm in my early 70s now. I'm divorced. I have no children. I live alone now, with the exception of a cat. And it's scary. You know, all this stuff that's going on since Trump got back in the White House.
0: Yeah.
1: I'm scared. I want to leave this country so bad I can taste it, but I'm retired. I don't get a lot of money from Social Security. But when I retired at age 62, I did it because my parents were still alive at the time, and they needed help because their health issues was catching up with them, and they needed help.
0: Right.
1: And that was around the time my marriage fell apart, so I moved back home.
0: Mm-hmm.
1: And I'm afraid.
0: Yeah.
1: I don't know what's going to happen next.
0: You know,
1: it's like every day you hear something crazy and negative, and I'm scared.
0: Yeah. I think a lot of us are, Carmen. I mean, you know, at a certain level, I think we all realize that if the Trump administration decides that they want to destroy us, they can do it. And they've destroyed a lot of people up to this point. And now what we just saw in Minneapolis, I mean, where they came after 15 people, just average people who just dared show up in the streets and protest ICE. And now they're destroying the lives of those people. And I think this is just the beginning. I think there's a lot more to come before we finally wrest power from these people.
1: I agree. Now, the second thing I want to say, because I've been listening to your show all morning, this thing about about Trump and his goons going after, politicians and other political figures here in Philly because of their stand against ICE agents and, you know, with certain requirements. And I think they really sort of got started, like, I think earlier this year or around the end of last year, where an ICE agent was shopping at Reading Terminal. And quite a few people there recognized this man, and they yelled it out, told people right there who this guy was, that he was an ICE agent. And this guy is scared to death to go back shopping at Reading Terminal because he can't anymore because everybody knows who he is now.
0: Yeah, yeah, yeah.
1: And I believe that kind of triggered off this thing. It probably eventually got up there to the White House or whoever, and that's why they're doing this crap now.
0: Yeah. Well, they're responding to the city council passing this package of bills, this ICE out package. I suspect we're going to see a lot more of this.
1: Oh, yeah, I suspect it, too. Strong. I said, this is just the beginning. This guy getting pointed out and embarrassed, got the hell out of himself, embarrassed because of,
0: they should be embarrassed. They've murdered a bunch of American citizens.
1: They've
0: violated the Fourth and Fifth Amendment rights of 70,000 brown people, mostly, and black refugees, people from Haiti and Somalia. This is all about, in my opinion, this is all about race. This is all about making America white again. That's Stephen Miller's singular mission in life. So
1: that's right. That's all they care about.
0: Yeah, which is really ironic, given that he's Jewish. I mean, you would think that he would have some insight into this stuff. Carmen, I got to run. Thank you for the call. It's great to hear from you. Appreciate your courage and your honesty. Pearson in Lamarck, Texas. Hey, Pearson, what's up?
2: I sympathize. I sympathize with Carmen. I empathize with her. But I would advise Carmen, it's okay to feel what you feel, to feel fear. A lot of people are feeling that right now. But after you get done with that, reach out to your neighbors and find out who's in the similar boat to you and start making plans on how to get angry, how to express your anger, your righteous anger, because you're part of the majority, silent majority. You're not alone. Don't forget that.
0: Yeah.
2: So, Tom, I have two fantasies that I'd like to share with you. My first fantasy involves a coalition of volunteers across America from all the various activist organizations like Code Pink, the environmental movements, and Indivisible, and such like that. And they show up. They show up at the John F. Kennedy Theater, you know, in Washington D.C.
0: Mm-hmm.
2: And they climb that scaffold, and they take down that canvas tarp, and they defy the police to take them to court. I would love to see the discovery process there. Mm-hmm. And you know why it's good? It's because Donald Trump does not want the emperor to be revealed as having no clothes. That's the equivalent of showing the emperor has no clothes. And fantasy number two involves that pond that he has turned green with algae because he's stupid. You know damn well that I would not put it past him and his family to start bottling that water and selling it to make money for themselves.
0: I saw a picture yesterday of Bob Kennedy drinking a glass of that green water in front of the reflecting pool. Now, I know it was created by AI, but it makes perfect sense. I mean, you know, he goes swimming in Rock Creek Park in Maryland where literally there's a sign that says raw sewage, and he's there with his granddaughter. Yeah. It was just horrible. So it wouldn't surprise me. And the other thing we learned this morning was that the company that Trump hired to do this, the CEO or one of the major executives, I think he's the owner of that company, gave him $300,000, donated $300,000 to Donald Trump. So, it's like one hand washing the other. This is the most corrupt administration in the history of the United States. They make Andrew Jackson, who started the spoil system, give the president a gift and the president will give you a job. That was literally what Andrew Jackson started back in the 1830s, I guess it was. And it lasted until 1886 when we got the Pendleton civil service system to replace
2: You're leading to my fantasy number two. Mm. My fantasy number two, to address what you just said, has to do with if and when the Democrats start taking back power. Don't wait until the midterms. Start right now to get prepared to put legislation in effect to where we start confiscating his liquid assets, his family's liquid assets, his organization's liquid assets, because that money that they have was stolen. It's illegal. It belongs in the U.S. Treasury so we can afford to do universal health care, restore education, prosecute Wall Street criminals and such like that. Yeah. We've got to start now.
0: It's time to tax the rich. I'm with you. Pearson, thank you. Keno in Lakeland, Florida. Hey, Keno, what's up?
3: Tom, in the Ten Commandments, number nine is thou shalt not bear false witness. The Republican Party has fallen to a depravity of using false witness, especially in Texas against Tallarico, with this AI-generated stuff, putting him in a dress. I hope people listening in Texas will start using the idea that the Republicans are breaking that ninth commandment and bearing false witness and using this AI. And I want to communicate with the Pope that he does a declaration of the importance in modern technology. AI is being used to bear false witness, that this has to be confronted. It has to be recognized and acknowledged and fought against. Yeah. And especially in Texas, I think they should start. They're trying to use false witness against Tallarico. But when they say Michelle is a man, that's false witness. When the voting records, that's false witness about voting records.
0: And this is your former party, Keno. This must be particularly personal to you.
3: Yes, they have fallen into a criminal, depraved party now, and I had to get out after that. They stormed the Capitol, but they are in a depraved state, and especially breaking the Ten Commandments has got to be emphasized. You maybe could talk about this, but the Democratic Party, start in Texas with that, putting Tallarico in a dress, that is breaking the Ten Commandment number nine, and put emphasis on this.
0: Do you think they care?
3: Oh, no, their minds are taken over by evil now.
0: That's the problem. I think they're proud of it.
3: Well, you know, in the past, the concept of the devil, and scientific people wonder about the devil, but evil can take over the minds of people, and it has taken over the minds of the leaders in the Republican Party, and I hope people will join me to emphasize that they're breaking the Ten Commandments.
0: Yeah.
3: They're falling into depravity.
0: It's time to pray for the GOP. Yeah, Keno, thank you. It's always good to hear from you. I appreciate the call. On the line with us is the president and CEO of the Fair Election Center, Rebecca Carruthers. And Rebecca, welcome to the program. I understand that Juneteenth is in your family, as they say.
4: Yes, absolutely. Thank you so much for having me on your show today.
0: Sure. So tell us about your great-great-great-grandfather.
4: Yes. So my great-great-great-grandfather was born in 1807. He was last owned during slavery. He made his way to Texas. And because of Charles Granger's orders, he became free. After he became free in 1866, he founded a town, the town of Elum, Texas. Elum still remains today. And there were great many early Juneteenth celebrations with a lot of freedmen towns across the state of Texas.
0: That has got to be just an astonishing history to have in your own family. We're talking with Rebecca Carruthers, the president and CEO of the Fair Election Center. Rebecca, tell us also about the Fair Election Center and how this all ties together.
4: Absolutely. So the Fair Election Center, we work to defend, expand, and facilitate voting in this country. We do that through the halls of power. We do that in courtrooms. And we do that all across college campuses across the country.
0: And are you seeing a challenge to fairness in our elections?
4: Yes. Unfortunately, we see an administration that is hell-bent on making it harder for those who wish to vote and those who are eligible to vote to, in fact, be able to cast a ballot and for that ballot to count. In fact, today I'm in North Carolina, and we just saw that the North Carolina legislature just introduced a new set of voting restrictions to make it tougher for people to be able to vote. In fact, one of the provisions in the bill that was introduced last week says that local election officials cannot promote voting, which is insane because their very job description is to promote voting across North Carolinian communities.
0: That's amazing. I mean, you know, the bottom line for those people who hate democracy is they want to get rid of voting. I mean, they want to prevent people from voting. This has been going on since the founding of the Republic. How do we best deal with the I would call it just naked racism, frankly, that's coming out of this administration. It seems to me like, you know, from Hegseth purging the ranks of our military of women and black men, and particularly black women, the Elon Musk firing several hundred thousand black women from the federal government. It's just, you know, and all of these efforts in every single state that is controlled by Republicans to reduce the ability of people to vote, particularly people of color. How best do we deal with this?
4: Here's the thing. So we're a national nonprofit. I would encourage people to actually donate to organizations like Fair Election Center, vote to organizations that are aiming to make sure that communities, especially communities that have been long denied their full right to vote, donate to these organizations because we're on the front lines. We're doing active litigation. We're doing voter education to make sure that we're combating misinformation and disinformation. And then the second thing that people can do, people of goodwill, make sure you're double checking your voter registration. We need you to turn out to vote. We need you to vote for pro-democracy because democracy is on the ballot. We told people in 2024 that democracy is on the ballot. And unfortunately, some people thought we were telling them, oh, vote for the Supreme, for the status quo. We're telling people vote for the future that you want. We're celebrating 250 years of this country. So vote for what you want the next 250 years to look like.
0: That's brilliant. And the website, by the way, is fairelections with an S in the end, center.org. I'm looking at it right now. We're talking with Rebecca Carruthers, who's the CEO of the organization. Rebecca, thoughts on Juneteenth?
4: So Juneteenth is a beautiful celebration. It's a day of liberation. It's a day of freedom. And yes, it uplifts specific history of Texas. Mm-hmm. But across all communities, especially southern states, the former Confederate states and the border states, they all have their emancipation days. In South Carolina, North Carolina, and Georgia, there were different moments when those who were enslaved actually found out about their jubilee. They found out about their freedom. And the early Juneteenth celebrations including it was mutual aid and included registering people to vote. So let's take the spirit of Juneteenth and make sure that we are delivering mutual aid to our neighbors, our communities, and we're also emphasizing registering to vote. The point of the vote, that's what determines whether or not you're a full citizen in this country.
0: Yeah, so well said. Rebecca Carruthers, she is the president and CEO of the Fair Elections Center, Fair Elections with an S, center.org. Rebecca, thank you so much for dropping by today and sharing your story.
4: Thank you. Have me back anytime.
0: Thank you. Great talking with you. Nice meeting you. Alan in San Diego. Hey, Alan, what's on your mind today?
5: Have you seen The View with J.D. Vance?
0: No, I've just read about it. I've not seen that clip.
5: Okay, what you want to see it on? It's on YouTube. Mm-hmm. You know, rerun on YouTube. They chewed him out. They did not let up on him at all. Mm-hmm. And I could tell he was very uncomfortable. Kind of uncomfortable and everything. He's trying to lie his way out of everything and stuff. But I was like, wow. You know, but I just want to let you know, you ought to just take a look at it and everything. It's hilarious.
0: Okay. I'll do that, Alan. Thank you for the tip on that. You know, I've caught a couple stories about it, but I just haven't taken the time to actually watch it.
5: Yeah, it's interesting, though.
0: I figured, it really is. He'd lie his way through it.
5: Yeah, and that lady that you had on for Juneteenth, mm-hmm. I forgot her name already and everything.
0: Rebecca Carruthers.
5: I think I saw her on Carruthers. Yeah, mm-hmm. I think I seen her on Roland Martin's show one time.
0: Oh, yeah, she's been on Roland's show.
5: Yeah, okay. Also, too, one more thing I want to say. I'm talking about AIPAC. Mm-hmm. You know, the person that you ought to listen to, talk to, if you could have her on the show, is Cynthia McKinney.
0: Oh, yeah. It's been a long time. You know, she's been on this program before, but it's probably been 15 years. It's been a while. She's not still in politics, is she?
5: I don't know. There's nothing. There's no latest thing about her at all and everything. I used to watch her a lot. She was see a lot of his.
0: Yeah, she's really brilliant. I mean, she was a big deal when we lived in Atlanta. I mean, that was like 30 years ago. I mean, as I recall. Yeah. So, Alan, thank you. Thanks for the tip and thanks for the suggestion. Good to hear from you. I appreciate it. Joe in Nutley, New Jersey. Hey, Joe, what's up?
6: Great job on C-SPAN the other day.
0: Thank you.
6: I have a theory about why so many of these people in the Trump administration, Republicans and conservatives in general, and especially the 2025 guys, are such miserable, horrible, evil people. And I call it the 4-H club. And I don't mean the agricultural thing from, back in the day.
0: Get right to it, Joe, because we're just about out of time.
6: Height, they're short, they worry about height. How long is it, genital size, and homosexual panic. They're afraid they're not manly, macho men, or they have that. And hair loss. Look at this, Russell Vogt, Brendan Carr, Miller. They're just miserable people because life dealt them a crappy hand. And they're evil. And Trump with that dead animal on his head, whatever he's got. You know, that makes them such angry people because any combination or group of them will turn them nasty.
0: So you think they're basically insecure, and it's their insecurity that is driving all this stuff?
6: I'll buy it.
0: Makes sense to me. Joe, thank you for the call. Although that's not to say that people who are, you know, challenged with regard to height or hair or anything else are inherently anything like that. I think they're just bad people, right? Thanks so much for being with us today. We'll be back same time, same place. In the meantime, don't forget, democracy is not a spectator sport. It requires all of us, and that includes you. So get out there, get active, tag, you're in. Have a great afternoon. Be good to yourself and to folks around you. Stay safe. Take your vitamins, get your exercise. I'll catch up with you.
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1: Never Buy the Sun by Billy Bragg. This is Democracy Now!, democracynow.org. I'm Amy Goodman. We end today's show in Colombia, where the right-wing Trump-backed candidate, Abelardo de la Espria, has clinched a narrow victory in Sunday's runoff presidential election, defeating the leftist Senator Ivan Cepeda. An initial ballot count shows de la Espria received about 49.7% of the vote, while Cepeda, who's an ally of current Colombian President Gustavo Petro, trailed by only some 250,000 votes at 48.7%. The results must still be verified with a final review of the ballots. Thousands of people reportedly took to the streets of Bogota and Cali Sunday night, some denouncing U.S. meddling in the election. Cepeda spoke last night, called on Colombia election officials to scrutinize the initial results during the ballot verification process. He had this message for his supporters.
2: We extend our most sincere, profound, and heartfelt appreciation and gratitude to the 12.7 million Colombians whose support at the polls reinforces our conviction that profound democratic social change in Colombian society is entirely possible.
1: Ivan Cepeda is a prominent human rights defender who'd vowed to continue Petro's progressive agenda and to negotiate peace with Colombia's armed groups. His father was assassinated by right-wing U.S.-backed paramilitary groups in 1994. In contrast, de la Espria is a millionaire businessman and lawyer who ran a fear-mongering, tough-on-crime campaigns, promised to build mega-prisons, inspired by El Salvador's authoritarian president, Nayib Bukele, to bomb narco-terrorist camps, quote-unquote, and to abandon Petro's peace efforts. De la Espria's reported victory is also a win for U.S. President Trump and his administration, as his administration intervenes across Latin America, waging an intensifying so-called war on drugs, in which even Colombia's current president, Petro, has been a target of after he faced false accusations and threats from Trump. Following news of de la Espria's victory, Trump wrote on social media, he won big, unquote, despite threatening to, quote, disembowel the left throughout his campaign. De la Espria shifted his tone last night while speaking in Colombia.
3: Voy a gobernar para todos.
2: I will govern for all Colombians. For those who voted for me and for those who chose another candidate. There will be no winners or losers. There will be no reprisals, no persecution, because in a democracy, there are no irreconcilable enemies. There are compatriots who think differently.
1: De la Espria refers to himself as the Tiger. He's a lawyer and political newcomer. For more, we go to Cali, Colombia, where we're joined by Manuel Rosenthal, longtime Colombian physician and activist. He's been exiled several times for his political activities. Dr. Rosenthal is part of the group Pueblos en Camino, or People on the Path. Manuel, protests have taken place in Cali. Please describe what's happening on the ground and how Colombians are responding to the election news.
4: Well, thank you, Amy. Now, the situation is tense, but it's also calm. And it's calm because of the speech, part of which you presented, of Ivan Cepeda last night, calling for calm and for... So there were some peaceful mobilizations yesterday, but the situation is tense, has been very tense. But it's calm now, and we have to see what happens. Of course, most of us, me included, feel a tremendous hangover after this result. But let me tell you, after your introduction, what this election is about and was about, and it's beyond Colombia, it's from Colombia. Two projects that are playing, confronting themselves through the electoral process from Colombia, but not only in Colombia. One represented by Ivan Cepeda, social reforms, human rights, progressive government, justice, and the fight against corruption and crime and for peace. The most decent candidate you can find with the transparent trajectory. On the other hand, de la Espria clearly represents a criminal approach to politics, lying, propaganda, coordination and collusion with criminal narco-trafficking restriction of rights and money laundering, and how these two projects confront each other electorally, and how the criminal project is winning. The context of this, of course, is what you mentioned, a link between local to regional to national mafias, where drug trafficking, legal and illegal control of territories and resources are producing wealth and transferring it to the north. That in coordination with the Monroe Doctrine, the Shield of the Americas, and the U.S. project linked to drug trafficking with the pretext of attacking it while bombing boats in the Caribbean and so on. So this project is now labeled as an outsider project. It's a mafia-type project, criminal project from the ground up, taking over a new state and then defeating a progressive, institutional, state-based democratic process.
1: Manuel, we just have less than a minute. What does this mean for the peace process?
4: It's a horrendous perspective. We expect to have military operations and a U.S. intervention within the country. We expect to have human rights abuses. We expect to have militarization, and it's all for the extraction of resources and the link of drug trafficking to the U.S. government, U.S. interests, and global mafias.
1: Manuel Rosenthal, we're going to continue the discussion and post online at democracynow.org, and also have a conversation in Spanish, and we'll post it online. Manuel Rosenthal's longtime Colombian physician and activist, exiled several times, part of Pueblos en Camino, or People on the Path. That does it for our show. Tomorrow, June 23rd at 7:30, the film about Democracy Now!, Steal the Story, Please, will be playing at the IFC here in New York City. There will be a Q&A after. I'll be with the directors, Carl Diehl and Tia Lesson. The moderator will be Elliot Page. You can check our website at democracynow.org. That does it for our show. I'm Amy Goodman for another edition of Democracy Now!
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7: 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White, hustle, halt, hello and good day. Today's Salish word of the day is nax. Nax is the Colville Salish word for the number one. If I have a little money, I say, kinks nax kalau, I have $1. Or I can talk about time. Ol nax halakik mi kinhui, I'm going to go at one. Our Salish word of the day is nax. One. Salish is the native language of the people of the Spokane, Colville, Kalispell, and Coeur d'Alene tribes. Salish word of the day is brought to you by Salish School of Spokane and the Innovia Foundation.
8: So the International Criminal Court does not choose the world in which it operates. We live in the same planet, and we observe the same shocking realities that not only you all see, but that people experience, not on the movie sets of Hollywood, but in their lives. So the question really is not whether the International Criminal Court is perfect. It is whether or not this world is better without it than with it.
9: That's Karim Khan, and this is Alternative Radio. I'm David Barsamyan. This edition of AR features Karim Khan on the International Criminal Court. The International Criminal Court, the ICC, is based in The Hague, Netherlands. Established in 2002 under the Rome Statute, the ICC is the first and only permanent international court with jurisdiction to prosecute individuals for the crimes of genocide, crimes against humanity, war crimes, and the crime of aggression. The ICC is intended to complement, not replace, national judicial systems. It can exercise its jurisdiction only when national courts are unwilling or unable to prosecute criminals. The court has brought charges against high-profile international leaders and in some cases has imprisoned them. Countries that are not party to the ICC and do not recognize its jurisdiction include China, India, Russia, Israel, and the United States. Our guest today is Karim Khan. He's a British lawyer and the third prosecutor of the International Criminal Court. He holds over three decades of legal experience navigating some of the world's most complex international war crimes and human rights cases. He spoke at the Oxford Union in Oxford, UK in May. And now, Karim Khan.
8: In this time of major power conflicts, in this time of uncertainty, the unpredictability of this moment is not light. The anchors of stability and security in so many parts of the world have been upended. And you will know that much rides upon now. We can no longer have the complacency to think that there is time. This is a time for action, for determination, not a time for being a spectator to the misery that so many people are feeling today. And so the call really, be more engaged, be more involved. Don't be demoralized by the state of the world and the agony and the cries of anguish that come from so many different parts of the world. It's a time to strain one's sinews, to act with more focus, and have a belief and a conviction that the misery we have seen, the uncertainty that so many bear, doesn't have to be a consequence of our humanity, but our humanity, your dreams, your future, compels a course of action requiring change. We see in so many different institutions an onslaught against these structures, the imperfect structures, the not fully efficient structures, sometimes even the dysfunctional structures, but the structures nonetheless that were built by a generation who suffered almost Armageddon, that suffered the Second World War, that suffered and saw atomic bombs in Hiroshima and Nagasaki, who saw the Holocaust and the brutality when nationalism suffocated sanity. And we see around us so many signs of rearmament. 800 billion from the European Union, 1. So many trillion from the United States of America. You even see artists like Banksy with his statue blinded by a flag. Not a flag of patriotism, not a flag of values, not a flag of principle, but blind adherence to something that shields or covers our conscience, our humanity, our responsibility to give and to serve. And states are scared. States are uncertain. States are sometimes disorientated, many of them. How do they respond to this new reality of unpredictability when erstwhile allies seem to be very unpredictable? And what do they do in terms of the values that they proclaim so loudly on so many occasions from so many fora? That we live in a world governed by law. We live in a world governed by rules. And then you and our approaching souls will no doubt proclaim, what do the people of Adre, who've run for their lives from Darfur, say to that? Where's the law for them? The people of Gaza or the West Bank, those that are mourning their loved ones that were killed in Israel, the women, the girls particularly, and other minorities that have been suffocated by the rigid and un-Islamic views of the Taliban, or the Muslim Rohingya who are persecuted by fundamentalism in the name of Buddhism, the most un-Buddhist teaching. Buddhism doesn't even allow a fly to be hurt, and yet look at the hate speech that is being proclaimed in Myanmar. So what of the law? And is it worth the paper it's written on? And why should anybody have the audacity to tell any of you, don't lose hope? How will anybody have the audacity to tell any of you, don't give up? I was elected prosecutor of the International Criminal Court, and I was sworn in June 2021. And this is a court that was controversial when it was born, when it came into force in 2002. Indeed, it was controversial when it was signed in Rome in 1998. And this is said by many to be a court for the weak, ignored by the strong. It has been said to be a court that changes the standard of legality depending upon who is committing the alleged crimes. It's said to be a court that is symbolic, not real, a fig leaf on too many occasions to the naked reality that power trumps principle. And the law that we get are the scraps that the powerful allow us to eat and throw before us. But to that I say, let's peel it away. Let's peel it back and look at certain realities. Not as an apologist, but concretely, the International Criminal Court is an awful testament to the cruelty of man on so many occasions. That in this year, when we are routinely talking about artificial intelligence, we lose our own intelligence or conscience on so many occasions in so many spheres. How is it that on earth, medieval acts of brutality, of callousness, of cruelty take place? But the ICC is not a court of first instance. It is a court of last resort. It comes into operation when there's been failure. It's very important to understand that. The ICC, we come into action when there's been a failure. When there's a failure of institutions, when there's a failure of protection, when there's been a failure on a national level, either due to inability or unwillingness to comply with these basic standards. The genocide is not allowed. Crimes against humanity are not allowed. War crimes are prohibited. And the crime of aggression should be condemned and action taken. But the Nuremberg principles underlined how important it was, how important it is to call out prohibited behavior, not only as a function of moral clarity and legal norms, but as an essential prerequisite to ensure stability and security. So the International Criminal Court does not choose the world in which it operates. We live in the same planet. We breathe the same air. And we observe the same shocking realities that not only you all see, but that people experience, not on the movie sets of Hollywood, but in their lives. So the question really is not whether the International Criminal Court is perfect. It is whether or not this world is better without it than with it. Is it worth trying to make it work better? Is it worth trying to expand the umbrella of protection to people around the world? We have 125 states that have signed up to the Rome Statute. And of course it is true, the United States and China and Russia, Pakistan and India, many others have not signed up, but 125 have signed up. Is it worth trying to persevere? And the other argument, of course, is you are quislings, you look away, make excuses, you act as apologists the minute you get difficult cases. And for many years, the criticism of the International Criminal Court was this is a European court for African affairs. It was this court, Africa is a playground for international judges and prosecutors to apply the law against the weak or relatively weaker countries, economically developing countries. I would make two observations. Firstly, I give great credit to the continent of Africa and the countries of Africa who have signed up to this common charter of humanity called the Rome Statute. They constitute the biggest group, the biggest regional group. There are more African countries that voluntarily, without a gun at their head, without threats, in fact, in the face of threats on many occasions, they signed up to the Rome Statute. And that's evidence not only in the International Criminal Court. Look what Africa has done in the Special Court for Sierra Leone. Look what the continent of Africa has done in the Special Courts for the Central African Republic. Look what the continent did in the Extraordinary Chambers for Hissenhabre, the African Special Chambers for Hissenhabre that charged and prosecuted and then convicted the former president of Chad in the courts of Senegal. These are achievements of Africa for Africa to be proud of, because they have shown, despite many other problems, despite work to be done there as in every other continent of the world, they have sought to protect the rights of their individuals. But certainly it was correct that until for many years, the only warrants issued against any individual were related to African suspects. But that has changed. I applied for warrants in Georgia and in Ukraine, Russia. They were granted. We applied for warrants in Israel and in Palestine. They were granted. We applied for warrants in Afghanistan for the crimes of the Taliban. They were granted. We applied for warrants in the Philippines, in Bangladesh, in Myanmar. We opened an investigation for the first time in Latin America. So within the resources we have, the men and women of the office have been working tirelessly, trying to use this yardstick and trying to apply that yardstick of humanity, that yardstick of legality, more equally, realizing that the law should not care one jot what passport one holds, what color is one's skin, what religion one believes in or practices. The law should not care on any issue except that every human being, every child, every man and woman has a right not to be persecuted, has a right to live freely, has a right to hope and a right to progress, and certainly not a right to have their life snuffed out for the type of ridiculous reasons, hateful reasons that we have seen blight humanity's history and that it continues to do so. And it's important to note that the application of arrest warrants is not a soundbite. In many ways, that's when work starts. Individuals are presumed innocent. We have due process. We have independent judges who issue any warrants, who supervise proceedings, that there is fairness. And to those that say it's a fool's errand, that it's some kind of kumbaya lawyers and judges who think this is making a difference and it's all going to go nowhere, this is what people thought. When the Yugoslav tribunal was established, nobody thought President Milosevic, Karadzic or Mladic would see the inside of a courtroom. Nobody thought that Jean Kabanda, the Prime Minister of Rwanda, would see the inside of the courtroom. Nobody thought Charles Taylor would be arrested, the former president of Liberia. He's in Durham prison up north. Many people thought that President Duterte of the Philippines would never be held accountable in a fair trial, and all those things are taking place. But the context, of course, is one where there is politics. And Richard Goldstone, the first prosecutor of the Yugoslav and Rwandan tribunal, used to say that politics is at the margins and center of international law. If you don't understand the politics, one won't understand the law. And of course, states have their own strategic interests. They have their own friends. They have their own foes. But those friends and those foes cannot be a judge's friend or foe. Those friends and those foes cannot be a prosecutor's friends or foes. Because Lady Justice must be blind. And justice must be impartial. So independence is not the absence of pressure. There's pressure domestically. We saw in the Brexit debate, things get very heated on so many issues. Pressure is part and parcel for any judge, any prosecutor, any defense lawyer. They have to have the courage, the stamina, to apply the law without fear or favor. Independence is not giving in to that pressure and to try to apply the law equally. Now, of course, it's difficult. We have seen, even before the most recent outburst of tension in world affairs, the work of the International Criminal Court, of course, is of being of great interest to some powerful states. Around December or so 2021, the Dutch government announced publicly that there had been a very sophisticated operation by the Russian GRU to place a spy in my office. We have seen very complex cyber attacks against the court. And we see that certain decisions that an independent prosecutor may take and independent judges may rule upon are not universally welcome. The disdain of the Russian Federation led to arrest warrants, and then those arrest warrants for elected officials escalated to convictions in absence. And the same applies in relation to the United States, that we had a mandate given to us by states. States had recognized Palestine. We applied the law equally in the way that it was applied in Ukraine and with Russia and in every other situation. Applications were put forward and judges ruled on the merits of those applications. And the threats, the attempts to dissuade led to executive orders and then sanctions. Some elected officials have had visas revoked, have had bank accounts closed, credit cards denied, family members sanctioned. This is the world of brute force, very crude thinking, sledgehammer approach to justice that we also see, unfortunately, in some countries. We see human rights defenders being targeted. And we see around the world so many human rights organizations sanctioned, not because what they do is criminal, not because what they do is undermining society, but because they're supporting humanity. And yet, remarkably, these groups, men and women of my office, public servants, special rapporteurs like Francesca Albanese and others, and victims, keep having this remarkable, unfathomable belief that the law is for them. Their houses may have been demolished, their families may have been decimated. They may carry the scars and the wounds and shattered hearts of conflict. And yet every time, truthfully, I'm in awe when I sit with those survivors, whether it's in Cox's Bazaar and speaking to Rohingya, or you speak to victims from any other part of the world. The same belief that this court that is far too far away in Holland, not close enough to them as it should be, a court they don't know much about, they see it as representing a vindication of their rights, that they are not invisible. They will not accept to be marginalized and downtrodden in the way that many have been marginalized and downtrodden. And that, in the simplest way, is why the ICC is important. Because the fact that the law sees people that some want to erase means something to those individuals at the time the action is taken to say what is happening is wrong, and they have every right to justice as we want. The office has tried to work at the speed of relevance, and there's been many exciting initiatives, policy papers on gender persecution, on gender crimes, on slavery crimes, environmental crimes, crimes against and affecting children. But much more important than that is there's this new effort by the men and women of the office to apply those policies in practice. And that's putting a very sharp focus in relation to the applications that were applied for and granted in relation to two individuals of the Taliban for the crime of gender persecution of women and girls in Afghanistan. So this is not a jurisprudence factory. We don't see it as a place just to set norms. It has to have relevance to people that want the shelter. They want shelter, firstly, and they want also the shelter of the law. Don't give in to the doomsters and the gloomsters. Don't give in to despondency, because things are moving. Maybe, unfortunately, sometimes it may appear like a glacial movement, but there is a tremor. I think there is a reawakening, because in the face of the double standards we have seen and the apparent selectivity on so many occasions, people around the world, in villages, people, kids, families who could only dream of being where you are, could only dream of having the opportunities we have, they see clearly that they have rights and states and the powerful have obligations. And we see it in terms of other fora. South Africa, who has suffered so much, the people have suffered so much for the pernicious crime of apartheid for generations. They stood up and filed a case in the International Court of Justice, not for themselves, but for Palestinians. The Gambia, one of the poorest countries in the world, stood up. They stood up for the Rohingya on the other part of the world to say they have rights, and they filed before the International Court of Justice. And we see in the ICC, 41 countries filed and referred the situation of Ukraine to me. 7 states filed the Palestine situation, and others filed Venezuela, a case to come before the court. So there is an activity in which states do realize, for all the weaknesses, for all the imperfections, international law matters, because it puts in the center of the room, under a dazzling light, the contradictions and imperfections that we all observe. And it makes so many people realize, don't just talk the talk, walk the walk. Don't just proclaim, but act. Don't just promise, but protect. The Rome Statute, it's not the law of Italy. In the same way that the Geneva Conventions are not the law of Switzerland, or the Hague Conventions are not something particular to the Netherlands. This law is yours. In the most parched land in the Sahara, to the greenest valley surrounding the fjords of Norway, there is no land in the world that has not seen at some time in their history the plant of justice bloom. It is the shared heritage of humanity. I'm not in the export business, and you don't need to be either. Because whatever one's religion, whatever one's legal system, common law, communist, Islamic, civil law, you will see in these fundamental principles of humanity that are what is prohibited, certain values, certain norms that we have to take seriously and activate. We need to wake up each other. We need to wake up ourselves to say, as we are speaking, people are suffering. So how do we make the law more effective? The first point, it's too important to leave to the lawyers. Law is too important to leave to the lawyers. It's too important, certainly, to leave to the prosecutor. Too important to leave to judges. Because justice is your birthright. Every person is affected by injustice, and what has to happen is what has happened so well in the environmental movement. You don't need to be an environmental scientist to care about the environment. We need that transformation, that commitment, that sense of responsibility that galvanizes this room, your family, your friends, and communities, and you join hands physically and virtually, metaphorically, symbolically with people around the world to say we're going to stand up for something. And that something should be principles of justice that prohibit that which cannot be excused, that cannot be explained away, that which cannot be tolerated. Rumi said, where there are ruins, there's hope for a treasure. And there are times when institutions that are built to uphold justice come under sustained pressure. They're questioned, they're weakened, and they're openly challenged. And in such moments, it's tempting maybe to disengage, to say, what's the point? The aspiration of equality is all hot air. Let's look after ourselves. We can't change it. The problem is too big. But despair does not simply reflect reality. Despair shapes reality. It's contagious. And that's why I think despair and despondency are the enemies to progress. Despair and despondency are luxuries we cannot allow ourselves. Because what right do we have, do you have, to despair and have despondency when people who've suffered so much have hope and have expectations and have rights? So justice and the commitment to justice was never built in perfect conditions. It's built by people like you, people more unfortunate than you, people that have sacrificed as much as you have to get where you are, people that would love to sacrifice in different ways to progress, but they feel at the mercy of powerful elements. If we can persist collectively, there is a hope that even in the ruins, as Rumi put it, even when laws and statutes and fine words may have been defaced, have been diluted, we should remember the promise that we made to the past of never forget. We should remember the promise that the present must make to the future of never again. These are serious times, but not hopeless times. We should raise our voice in favor of something which be a world governed by justice, governed by laws, less violence, less threats of force, more sense of responsibility, and a willingness and a humility to see the humanity in the stranger, to see the humanity in our neighbors, to see the humanity in ourselves, and that should also moderate the excesses that continue to scar so much of this planet. Thank you so much.
10: Thank you very much for joining us here today.
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10: You're currently on leave as prosecutor at the moment due to allegations that were raised against you. What, if anything, can you tell us about that and those allegations at the moment?
8: I can't say much, actually, because I'm bound by strict confidentiality obligations that I, of course, must and do respect. Of course, it's been reported and is accurate that I called for an investigation in October 2024. There was an external investigation thereafter. After that was closed, judges were appointed, three eminent judges were appointed by the Bureau of the Assembly of State Parties, and those judges unanimously reported back in March and said, from reviewing the evidence, the underlying evidence, and also the findings of the United Nations, they didn't find any misconduct or breach of authority. The matter is now before the Assembly of State Parties, but more than that, I really shouldn't say.
10: As you mentioned in your speech and with your role as prosecutor, the ICC received major attention for issuing arrest warrants for Benjamin Netanyahu and Yoav Gallant. Before the warrants were issued, you were sent a letter by US Republican senators that said, quote, target Israel and we will target you. And as reported by the Middle East Eye, you received a phone call from the then Foreign Secretary and former Prime Minister David Cameron, threatening to defund the ICC and leave the Rome Statute. Can you tell us what you felt about this pressure and why did you go ahead anyway?
8: Well, we went ahead because we followed the evidence. And it's not about us. It's about trying to serve and do right under the law and to those that actually look to the law for vindication and for protection. The senator's letter, in fact, went further, not only target you and your families, was the language used. And of course, it was a very eminent list of very senior United States senators. It was strange to read because one, of course, has respect for an institution like the United States Senate. But sometimes these letters speak more for those that send them than to those that for whom they are addressed. And yes, it's correct about Cameron. But, you know, I think threats are part and parcel to any judge or any prosecutor anyway. And a judge has to be deaf to those that clamour and look at the evidence. And I think that's what we have to do as the court is maturing. We looked at the evidence. The men and women of the office did not get deterred by warrants or by, sanctions. They kept their eye on the ball, which is focusing on the victims. And the judge did exactly the same. And I think that's how we have to keep going.
10: So you did go through with the arrest warrants. But how could you issue arrest warrants against the Israeli Prime Minister if Israel is not party to the Rome Statute and they've never recognized, for example, the ICC's jurisdiction?
8: Because Palestine is a state party. I mean, the same standard when there was this cacophony of applause, it seemed to me, when we applied the law, not for applause, but we applied the law in relation to Ukraine and the acts of the Russian Federation. Well, Russia is not a signatory. Mm-hmm. But the allegations were on the territory of Ukraine.

0: were Israeli.
1: So you announced your application for those warrants in a CNN interview on the 20th of May, 2024, before the pretrial chamber had even ruled. The Guardian then reported in April 2025 that your own staff had asked the judges to issue a gag order on your public statements about the case because they felt your announcements were deviating from standard practice and putting pressure on the bench. Why did you announce the application on television before the judges had decided?
0: Well, in fact, staff didn't do any such thing. That's the first point. I mean, I made the announcement firstly with two lawyers standing behind me, and that's on the internet. And after that, I gave an interview. But it was prosecutorial discretion. You know, deterrence has a value when there are ongoing violations and also important matters to let victims know that they're not forgotten. And judges will rule upon it. But it was not unprecedented. I did the same thing in relation to Georgia. We did the same thing in relation, my predecessors did in relation to, Kenya. The application for summonses were made public. And if one looks at other cases in the past, particularly by the first prosecutor, there were occasions when warrants were applied in secret and occasions when warrants were made public. I took the view, and it's a view I still have, that all things being equal, if there's an immediate arrest opportunity, warrants will be applied for secretly. That's the office did that in relation to President Duterte. It was applied for secretly, and the first the world knew is when that warrant was executed. There are other occasions when, if there's not an immediate arrest opportunity, transparency, publicity, deterrence, and also to show that there is an active investigation, it militates in favor of public announcements, and that's what we decided to do. And the important bit is not even that. The important, you know, the headline, independent judges reviewed those warrants and they issued the warrant applications, they issued the warrants.
1: Going back to the sanctions and the discussions that we had earlier on the letters that were sent by senators, it wasn't just senators, it was, you know, President Trump, in one of his first acts in his second term, imposed sanctions on you and your family. He and Secretary Rubio have boasted about those sanctions. And according to those reports, those sanctions made you lose access to, for example, your Microsoft email address. What signal does this send for the global commitment to international law?
0: Well, it was meant to be painful. It was tough for me and, you know, my wife and my children, because it extended Magnitsky sanctions that are sanctions for human rights abusers, alleged abusers. They don't even extend to family members, but my children, their visas were revoked to the United States and bank accounts were frozen. And I was the guinea pig in a way. That happened in February after President Trump's election. And then other elected officials were sanctioned, I think the deputies and some judges, in around August. Some NGOs, Palestinian NGOs, were sanctioned in September. The Assembly of State Party has decried intimidation. But of course, states need to do a better job because we're all public servants. And there's been a lot of discussion for a long time about sanctions blocking legislation. In the United Kingdom, we spoke a lot about sovereignty when the Brexit debate was coming along. One would hope that there is action to protect judges that are in the ICC. But I think I said in the talk, some countries seem to be disorientated. It's an emotional disorientation. How do you deal with a new reality that when your friend and your ally is making taking action that is so threatening or out of kilter with the accepted norms of how one deals with international institutions committed to the rule of law? And, you know, it's gone beyond, as I mentioned, it's special rapporteurs, you see defunding of UN institutions. This does appear to be a concerted attempt to defund or corrode confidence in or capacity of international organizations. And that's why I was really saying this is the moment for all of us to realize we should speak up, because we remember the Second World War, we remember Niemöller. First, they came for the socialists. I didn't speak up because I wasn't a socialist. And at the end, you know, they came for me and there was nobody left to speak up for me. And unfortunately, in many ways, we're living in the 1930s, historically, in terms of the state of flux we're seeing. And I think we need to defend our values about what's important. And if we define progress, if one of the ways we define progress is conduct regulated by the law, we should try to practice what we preach And that requires some stamina, some focus, and not platitudes, but concrete steps.

0: by elected officials in different countries.
1: Yeah. And with that concerted effort that you were discussing, have you seen that diminish over time with people like yourself continuing to push back? Or has it been consistent and ongoing? Is there any kind of light at the end of the tunnel when it comes to the consistent going after people like yourself, people like Francesca Albanese, and so on?
0: Well, I think the judges of the ICC are resilient and they have not been dissuaded. The men and women of the office have not been dissuaded. Some states have really spoken up as well. And despite the fact that there may be some kind of riposte, there are enough countries out there that seem to be rightfully unwilling to accept a new type of social or legal political transaction in which they must take instructions in a way that violates their basic principles of their constitution or their sovereignty to conduct themselves in accordance to their own values. And I think the most encouraging is non-politicians around the world, people of all faiths, all denominations, all nationalities, are saying, not in my name. These actions that you're saying are justified by X or Y, they don't accord with my conscience, they don't accord with my values, and you're not speaking for me to justify the types of acts we see, which is to, on many occasions, bludgeon and offer little respite.
1: So far, you have not charged any Israeli official with genocide. But the International Association of Genocide Scholars, a professional association of genocide scholars and Holocaust experts, has said that Israel's conduct meets the legal definition of genocide. The association said this on the 31st of August, 2025. So it's been 8 months since then, and so much more has occurred. Why hasn't any arrest warrant been sought or charges laid for genocide?
0: Well, I've been on leave for a year. I don't want to comment on what I can simply say is this. As a matter of law, I personally have never agreed since the days I was a junior prosecutor in the Rwandan tribunal with this concept that there's a hierarchy of crimes. You know, genocide is an inchoate crime. It doesn't actually need anybody to be killed. The incitement to commit genocide, for example, can be a crime. There could be a war crime, which is using noxious gases that allows thousands to have their skin burnt off and asphyxiate, that's prohibited, that may be, on the facts, more egregious. But yes, it's had a value because it represents within it something obnoxious, which is an intent to destroy in whole or in part a group. But we follow the evidence, the office follows the evidence, and the evidence at the stage when we made the applications justified the applications we submitted. And it's very important, as I've said on a few occasions, that we don't give in to pressure or clamour, is to make sure we have the right evidence. And I did the... Yeah, I think I'll leave it at that.
1: So back to your career as prosecutor in 2021, you announced you were deprioritising the parts of the Afghanistan investigation, looking at US forces and the CIA's secret detention sites in Poland, Romania and Lithuania, and would focus on the Taliban and ISIS-K instead. Amnesty International said the decision jeopardized your office's legitimacy. Jennifer Gibson at Reprieve told The Intercept it was a, quote, get-out-of-jail-free card. For the United States and the United Kingdom, 5 years on, with the United States sanctioning you anyway, was that the right call?
0: I think irrespective of sanctions or anything else, it was the right call. People and reasonable prosecutors may have different views. I simply took a view that I knew the capacity of my office, I know the funding, I know the resource, I know the men and women that are overworked. And already we're working on so many other additional priorities. So I didn't hibernate it. Previous prosecutors had hibernated cases. For example, Darfur had been hibernated. I simply decided I don't have the people, the human resources to everything. Generally speaking, I will prioritize ongoing violations where lives can be saved to historic ones. And by that stage, the case had been deferred for a while. I sought permission of the judges after the Taliban takeover to reopen the investigation. It had been frozen before then because of a deferral application by Afghanistan, which is a state party, which is how we have jurisdiction. I saw what was happening to girls and women and all the rest of it. And I said, I want to focus on that. And then Islamic State Khorasan, they're targeting Ahmadi and Hazari and so many other communities as well. But it doesn't mean that anybody's got a get-out-of-jail-free card. There's no statute of limitations for war crimes. And we've seen movement in other systems. You will be aware that Australia, for example, has done the right thing. I commend Australia. They had a Brereton Commission and others investigated historic abuses, and they have done the right thing. And that's what others must, you know, should do under the law. But this is a matter that is still an active situation. So let me leave it at that.
1: You've now sought arrest warrants, against Russian, Israeli and Myanmar leaders. The one P5 power you've stepped back from investigating is the United States. What's the principal distinction there?
0: The court is curtailed by jurisdiction. And the requirements of jurisdiction are, the, you know, in broad terms, if there's a Security Council referral, if there's a state party that has ratified the Rome Statute where the crime is committed, or if a crime is committed by a national of a state party, we're not out to get anybody. That would be completely wrong. Just because you're this passport holder or that passport holder, you should be looking at jurisdiction, law, and evidence. And if those converge so that you have jurisdiction, there are crimes within the jurisdiction of the court, you have evidence for those crimes and you can prove who's responsible, then the law should take its natural course.
1: So before you became prosecutor, you're one of the most prominent international defense lawyers in the world. You represented Saif al-Islam Gaddafi, Charles Taylor, the former president of Liberia, and William Ruto, now president of Kenya, and many others. You said in the past there's no real difference between defending and prosecuting, that it keeps one grounded. Now that you've been on the other side for 5 years, do you still believe that? And is there a defendant you would refuse to represent today?
0: Well, I'd refuse to represent all of them, because I'm the prosecutor. So it would be a bit of a conflict of interest. See, I'm lucky. I view it as lucky. I grew up in a jurisdiction, England and Wales, in which members of the bar can prosecute one week and defend the other week and act as a part-time judge the following week. And I think it is important because we are united, whether you're a judge, a part-time judge, like a recorder, or one is a prosecuting a case or we're lawyers, we're officers of the court. We have an ethical and deontological responsibility to the court, to the proper administration of justice. And I think I found it enlightening because I've seen things from different vantage points in the courtroom. And I think in the end, we all act as victims, lawyers in the ICC, defense counsel, prosecutors, and we all work together trying to make sure at the end of the day, there's a decision which is regulated not by power, but by due process. That is not the politically expedient decision. That's very dangerous. If you start with the results you want and then make the process get to the decision you want, that's anathema. That's the opposite of due process. And, you know, an example to me, Richard Goldstone, again, I had, you know, as the first prosecutor of the Yugoslav and Rwandan tribunal, he was once asked by the American Bar Association, if I recall, how can we help? And he said, help the defense. So he got it as a South African, you know, the first chief prosecutor and a giant, really, of the appointed by Nelson Mandela as the first, or put forward by Nelson Mandela to be put the first chief prosecutor. I think we have to combine on the separate roles we have, respect each other, because that's one of the unique things of justice. Why we say, my learned friend, mm-hmm. It's not ad hominem attacks. It's not about who shines the brightest in the courtroom. It should be which is the best argument and where's the truth and allow that to prevail. And I think that's why I think the bar is a very interesting profession and one that you know, I feel very privileged to be part of. I'm very grateful to that.
1: Now, France, Germany, Italy, Poland and Austria have all signaled they wouldn't enforce the warrant on their territory. Netanyahu has flown over the airspace of multiple ICC members of member states en route to the United States with no consequence. If the warrants you've issued against a sitting head of government are ignored by the court's own member states, what was actually achieved by issuing them?
0: You know, there's an international obligation to those states that sign up to the Rome Statute to cooperate with the court and to fulfill their Rome Statute obligations. It's not the case that there's been universal compliance. There were cases in the past when Omar al-Bashir, the former president of Sudan, went to a country and was not arrested. There have been cases more recently in the Libya situation where a warrant, a secret warrant, was unsealed and the individual was arrested in Italy and then released and flown back to Libya. there have been, of course, the examples you've given as well. I just think, look, countries have decisions to make. And there's a saying that I very much like, judges try cases and cases try judges. I think the same applies at the international level, that the states who create these courts, who promise that there will be justice through the prism of cases, will be seen to cooperate fully, partially, inadequately, or not at all. And that has consequences to their standing internationally, but also people around the world, I think, also are fed up to the back teeth with promises made and promises broken. They want to see change and they want to see more humanity, not only for themselves, but for the wider world, because we're all interconnected. We are one large ecosystem.
1: On the topic of one broad ecosystem, how does the fact that, you know, many global powers with tremendous military power, such as the United States, China, Russia, India, and Israel, are not parties to the Rome Statute. So how does this impact on the effectiveness of the ICC to respond to genocide, crimes against humanity, war crimes, and any crime of aggression? How can we interlink in this ecosystem, as you said, if there are people who simply cannot be touched?
0: Two things. It's a great question. It's a work in progress. Some countries, Ukraine was not a state party. It made something called a declaration, Article 12.3 declaration. And that's how we opened the case. But they then ratified the Rome Statute once they got to know how the court worked. Libya, which is not a state party, we had jurisdiction because the Security Council gave jurisdiction. And when I announced in one of my last reports that I intended to find a way to foster complementarity, accelerate our investigations, but find a roadmap to closing the situation with some success for the victims and deliverables, Libya decided to invoke, remarkably, Article 12.3 of the statute. They said, no, we want to involve ourselves. And that familiarity, that cooperation can build trust that can lead to states joining. The big powers have their concerns. We have the United Kingdom, we have France, we have Germany, we have Italy, of course, but we don't have some very populous countries and big powers. But we also see in other international conventions, for example, the 1966 conventions on international civil and political rights and others, that for many years China and the United States were not state parties. After it operated sufficiently and the system matured, they also ratified. And then it's about compliance, how full it is and all the rest of it. So I just think, look, there's no real option. We can't and shouldn't force states to come to some common ground about these elemental considerations of humanity. It shouldn't be a hard sell to say, look, guys, who's in favor of genocide? And if not, who's against it? And let's work together. I always said that these are quintessential American values, life, liberty, and the pursuit of happiness. We proclaim these truths to be self-evident, that all people are created equal. By the same token, these are values of all cultures, of all people. So there's a great cause for many states to revisit it, but they have to become familiar. We also have to perform better. We have to deliver more, preach less, and show that there is some willingness by the institution and the states that execute cooperation to make sure there's not selectivity and that there is due process and there's not going to be the triumph of politics over principle. Because if that's the case, if you can just make up a process, if you can just get the results you want, why on earth would a state submit to a foreign court and a foreign jurisdiction? It'd be madness. So this is why you've got to have independent judges, an independent process, and due process through all stages. That's one of the litmus tests to the confidence any people will have in their courts or in their legal system, whether that's at a local level, a regional level, you know, a national level, or an international level. One does hope that in the high offices of state, in the capitals of the world, sober reflection and consideration will win the day. Logic, reason, and legality will win the day. So we need more light and less heat, meaning more reason and less passion or unbridled passion in world affairs if we're going to pull back from the abyss of ever greater conflagrations and ever greater misery.
1: If you leave office and not one of the warrants you've issued against the sitting head of state or government, Putin, Netanyahu, Meng Onghyang, has been executed, would you still regard your tenure as a success?
0: Well, that's for other people to determine. I think the court already and the registry and the judges and the staff take great credit. We have a former head of state in terms of President Duterte that's currently had a case confirmed and is going to go, has been committed for trial. But I think what we do is follow the evidence. And when judges issue warrants, states have a responsibility. We don't have a police force. We don't have an army. They have an obligation to try to find means to execute those warrants. And I think this is the most important thing by the court by far. People around the world should say and feel that their lives matter. And we're not driven by extraneous consideration about who's in favour and who's out of favour, who's in fashion, who's out of fashion. We don't sway with which way the political winds blow. We try to navigate according to the winds of legality, not the winds of, you know, expediency. And I think that's ultimately that will lead to an ever maturing of the ICC as an institution and certainly of the office.
1: Thank you very, very much for joining us.
0: Thank you for having me.
2: 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He spoke at the Oxford Union in Oxford, UK in May. The moderator was Arwa El-Rayes. Karim Khan is a British lawyer and the third prosecutor of the International Criminal Court, the ICC. In June, he was accused of sexual misconduct and has been suspended from his position pending further investigation. He denies all charges and says the allegations against him are politically motivated. The ICC's governing body said its decision to suspend Khan was, quote, not an indication of the final outcome, unquote. The ICC's governing body, the Assembly of State Parties, will decide Karim Khan's status. 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Joe Ritchie is our general manager and editor. I'm David Barsamian. Thank you for listening.
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Voices is your KYRS live and local calendar for June 22nd through the 25th. Monday, Hannah Boundy at Zola, Hotel Mira, and Sex with Seneca at the District, and the Mac Movement open mic with T. Dodger celebrating Pride at the Red Room. Tuesday, Brandon Humphreys at 1919 Wine Cellar, Jameson Sampson and the All-Star Jam at Zola, Standard Deviation at the Rocket Market, and Pop Free, Charlie Horse, Mary Hill, and Bad Trip Motel at the Big Dipper. Wednesday, the Night Market, with Snacks at Midnight, Jonah Gallegos, Deb the Wolf, and others at Kendall Yards, Francis Anchetta and Aki Fumikado at Zola, Gold Pine at the Chameleon, Imagine Jazz at the Mac, Terrapin Flyer at the District, open mic with Derek Hart at the Checkerboard, and the Downtown Get Down Jam at the Red Room. Thursday, the Rusty Jackson Band at Coeur d'Alene Park and Brown's Addition, Avea Emerson and Time Worm at Zola, Carl and Wes and the Wood Dusters at the Big Dipper, and Tomboy at Brick West. 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

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Right here on KYRS Thin Air Community Radio.

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3: Oh, what's this? 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Hello? 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

This is your KYRS live and local calendar for June 22nd through the 25th. Monday, Hannah Boundy at Zola, Hotel Mira, and Sex with Seneca at the District, and the Mac Movement open mic with T. Dodger celebrating Pride at the Red Room. Tuesday, Brandon Humphreys at 1919 Wine Cellar, Jameson Sampson and the All-Star Jam at Zola, Standard Deviation at the Rocket Market, and Pop Free, Charlie Horse, Mary Hill, and Bad Trip Motel at the Big Dipper. Wednesday, the Night Market, with Snacks at Midnight, Jonah Gallegos, Deb the Wolf, and others at Kendall Yards, Francis Anchetta and Aki Fumikado at Zola, Gold Pine at the Chameleon, Imagine Jazz at the Mac, Terrapin Flyer at the District, Open Mic with Derek Hart at the Checkerboard, and the Downtown Get Down Jam at the Red Room. Thursday, the Rusty Jackson Band at Coeur d'Alene Park and Brown's Addition, Avea Emerson and Time Worm at Zola, Carl and Wes and the Wood Dusters at the Big Dipper, and Tomboy at Brick West. 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

Hi, I'm C.S. Song, host with Sasha Lilly of a unique program about politics, society, and ideas. It's called Against the Grain, and it's an investigation into alternative ways of looking at history, economics, social movements, labor politics, gender and race, and much more. 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

0: Did you know cats kill 2.4 billion birds per year in the U.S.?
1: Outdoor cats are exposed to things like FIV and feline leukemia. 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

0: From Washington, D.C., this is On the Ground. The defeat of the U.S. and Israel in their unprovoked attack on Iran offers a time to consider the first imperialist adventure of the U.S. beyond its borders. We speak to Gerald Horn about his new book on the U.S.-backed coup of the monarchy in Hawaii.
1: You would first overthrow the Hawaiian monarchy, and that would establish a stepping stone to control the Philippines, which would then give you a route to moving into China, moving into Indonesia.
0: And D.C. walks in the footsteps of New York City and chooses a social democrat as the Democratic nominee for mayor. We hear from D.C. Councilmember Janice Lewis George.
2: The history being made tonight is not being made by me. I want to be clear. It's being made by all of us. Yeah. Over the past year, we assembled the most diverse coalition in this city's history.
0: All that and much more coming up. Welcome to On the Ground, Voices of Resistance from the nation's capital. I'm Esther Ivarum. First, our headlines. The agreement signed late Wednesday, ending nearly 4 months of unprovoked U.S.-Israeli war on Iran, is being described variously as a defeat for the U.S., a surrender, a capitulation, and even as a marker for the limits of U.S. imperial power. Iran and Lebanon weathered genocidal assaults that killed thousands, displaced a million people in Lebanon, while Iran deployed a combination of heavy missile power and asymmetrical warfare against the U.S., Israel, and their Gulf region allies. As it promised it would if attacked, Iran closed the Strait of Hormuz, through which 20% of the world's oil flows, bringing the world economy to a point of crisis, which will not be quickly solved even with this agreement. The Memorandum of Understanding lists 14 points, including the immediate and permanent termination of all military operations on all fronts, including in Lebanon, and binds each state to respect each other's sovereignty and, quote, territorial integrity, end quote. It sets a 60-day window for a final deal. The United States is to lift its naval blockade, and while Iran allows safe passage of commercial vessels through the Strait of Hormuz and opens talks with Oman over the Strait's administration and maritime services. Washington undertakes a reconstruction plan of at least $300 billion, pledges to terminate all types of sanctions, and will waive oil export sanctions and release Iran's frozen funds on implementation. Iran affirms that it will not procure or develop nuclear weapons, with remaining questions deferred to the final deal that will be endorsed by the UN Security Council. Rania Kolick, Beirut-based journalist and host on Breakthrough News, offered her analysis of the agreement on Thursday.
3: Why is this memorandum of understanding happening with all these concessions? It's because we've reached kind of like the end of this runway of war, and the U.S. was facing a blocked Strait of Hormuz, nearly exhausted oil reserves, and Iran still has intact missile stockpile, and the Americans and their allies were running low on these incredibly expensive and hard-to-place interceptors, so that wasn't looking good. Time was not on their side. So the deal reflects that reality. And I will say Israel is still going to try to torpedo this deal through Lebanon. Just today, the Israelis carried out drone strikes in the south. They killed at least three people. And that comes on top of strikes from yesterday that killed four people. And I want to remind everybody, the scale of the war on Lebanon has killed now at least 3,912 people, wounded another 11,873, displaced more than a million since March 2nd. And I say that because there are people who are trying to make the case that, okay, fine, let the Iran war end, but please let Israel keep bombing Lebanon because it's necessary for security. You call 4,000 dead people security? I can't curse, but I want to so badly.
0: Despite the general sense of victory, Iran warned that Israel's continued bombing of Lebanon is a violation of the agreement. And observers of the U.S. proxy war on Russia and Ukraine cautioned that the terms of this U.S. MOU with Iran could be reneged on, just as NATO, the U.S., and Ukraine reneged on two ceasefires with Russia, called the Minsk I and Minsk II agreements. Instead, those talks were used to buy time to rearm Ukraine and restart the war. Chantel James has headlines on the U.S. and from the nation's capital.
4: A group called Citizens Against AIPAC Corruption launched a campaign in the United States designed to end the undue influence of the Israeli lobby in this country. The organization designed a peace pledge for lawmakers to sign, promising not to accept funds from the Israeli lobby AIPAC and to no longer fund Israel. Ro Khanna, Democrat of California, was the first to sign the pledge.
5: We have to recognize the genocide that took place in Gaza. So I'm going to be signing this pledge, and I hope others will follow.
4: Supporters of the pledge also vow to protect free speech criticizing Israel and to use financial pressure like BDS, the Boycott, Divestment, and Sanctions Movement. The police shooting of a one-year-old boy named Cohen Wiley in a Walmart parking lot in rural Mississippi is igniting protests and calls for justice. Cohen was shot and killed Sunday, June 14th by police as his mother sat in her car in Senatobia, 40 miles south of Memphis. There are accusations of shoplifting that have been denied by the family. His mother, Valicia Wiley, was never charged with a crime. She spoke in a video posted online by attorney Ben Crump.
6: One of the shots hit him in his rib cage, and we left and went to Centopia Hospital where he was pronounced dead. Seeing on the little, what's it called, self-checkout, they can see, it's cameras, they can see when she got the doctors and walked out. But they tried to say that she forcefully was trying to drive and hit them, but they was all on the right side, and she was driving towards the left. They just personally just shot in the car.
4: Senatobia police have faced multiple scandals for brutality against Black people. 2 days after the toddler's death, police tear gassed protesters at the Walmart. The FBI raided a voter registration organization, the Ohio Organizing Collaborative, on June 11th. At least 100 agents were reportedly involved in the raid in Cleveland, and there were additional raids on the homes of staff members. Representative Chantal Brown of Ohio spoke on the intimidation tactics.
7: I'm worried this isn't just about an investigation into one organization. It was an attempt to send a message to a specific community.
4: Brown and five other members of Congress have sent a letter to the FBI demanding answers. In D.C., progressive politics received a boost as Janice Lewis-George, who identifies as a social Democrat, trounced her nearest opponent to secure the Democratic nomination for mayor. A third-generation Washingtonian and former prosecutor, Lewis-George has been a Ward 4 council member since 2020. She led frontrunner Kenyon McDuffie 53% to 37% when he conceded. In her victory speech, she vowed to be a mayor for all those living in D.C.
8: When we talk about putting people first in our government, that includes you and your family.
4: In less hopeful news from D.C., President Trump hosted his first UFC fight on the White House grounds on his birthday, June 14th, and fights broke out among attendees. His controversial renovation of the reflecting pool on the National Mall is marked by a green algae bloom, and a federal judge ordered that Trump's name, recently affixed to the facade of the John F. Kennedy Center for the Performing Arts, be removed. For On the Ground, this is Chantel James.
0: Thank you, Chantel. Well, finally, in culture and media, the Juneteenth holiday is being celebrated on June 19th in communities large and small. In D.C., celebrations include a community day at the Anacostia Community Museum from 10 a.m. to 10 p.m. and a program at the African American Civil War Museum starting at noon. In New York, our geopolitical analyst, Professor Gerald Horn, is doing a lecture and book signing Friday, June 19th, beginning at 12:30 for Sisters Place Books in Brooklyn. More information is at sistersplace.org and on Eventbrite. And those are our headlines and happenings. 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Stay with us.
9: Let's go!

Let it now be laid to rest. It is the people of D.C. who elect the mayor of D.C. In 1857, a man who made Anacostia his home told this country a truth it has never stopped needing. Frederick Douglass said that power concedes nothing without a demand. It never did, and it never will. Tonight, D.C. made its demand. What seemed like a distant dream not long ago is already history unfolding before our eyes. This moment is for those who refuse to surrender their hope in a government that works for all of us. Tonight belongs to the postal worker on the early route. The nurse coming off a double. The teacher buying classroom supplies out of her pocket. The childcare worker who loves our babies all day, but still can't make ends meet. And our precious seniors of this city who watch this city change around her, yet refusing to be moved. It belongs to parents who organize walking buses to get our students to school safely. To our students in Deanwood and Anacostia calling out for safe recreation spaces. To immigrant tenants in Brightwood fighting for dignified housing. To hotel housekeepers who donated their hard-earned tips to support our movement. Tonight, we are making history by showing this country that the dream of America is still alive in its capital city. That hope can overcome despair. That a people divided can be united again. And as we've heard echo down our streets 1,000 times, that a people united will never be defeated. Tonight is not being made by me. I want to be clear. It's being made by all of us. Over the past year, we assembled the most diverse coalition in this city's history. United by a simple notion that government must put people first. We are Native Washingtonians, and we are people who made their home in D.C. We are students and working families and retirees. We are Gen Z, Gen X, millennials, and yes, even a few boomers. Shout out to our seniors. We are community leaders, people of faith, organizers, and activists. We are immigrants. We are urbanists. We are environmentalists.
We are Democrats, independents, and Democratic Socialists.

0: This is On the Ground, Voices of Resistance from the Nation's Capital. I'm Esther Averam. And now I'm joined by our geopolitical analyst, the writer and activist Gerald Horn, professor of history and African-American studies at the University of Houston, and the author of more than 40 books, including one that we're going to discuss today, The Counter-Revolution of 1893, The Hawaii Coup, and the Roots of U.S. Imperialism in the Asia-Pacific Basin. Welcome back to the show, Gerald.
1: Thank you for inviting me.
0: So, as a prelude to our discussing this book, I'm thinking of two things: the attack by the U.S. and Israel against Iran in West Asia, and recent discussions we had about how you were thinking about writing more about our misinterpretation as Americans of this idea of republicanism. In this country, we pledge our hand over our hearts to the flag, and we say, and to the republic for which it stands, one nation under God, with liberty and justice for all. And so we give our pledge to the republic. And in our lore about this country, we talk about how it was born to throw off the monarchy of England as an evil, you know, as an injustice, and everything flowed after that being an advance for society. And of course, you know, in so many books like your seminal text, The Counter-Revolution of 1776, you've countered that lore, and in many books since then. So I want to put aside for right now this defeat of U.S. imperialism in Iran, what's happening right now, and just go back to get your comments on this discussion of republicanism, because as you enlighten us in this book, before Euro-Americans began arriving in Hawaii, Hawaii had, quote, relatively high rates of literacy, while the advent of electricity and telephones preceded their arrival in a good deal of the U.S. So just talk a little bit about what Hawaii was, you know, under the monarchy.
1: Mm-hmm. Well, first of all, with regard to republicanism, small r itself, what I find striking about the United States is that it's apparent that in the late 18th century, there was a shift from the so-called divine right of monarchs or kings to an equivalent divine right of propertied men, principally of European descent. In other words, it's obvious that republicanism was not intended to encompass the black population, the indigenous population, women of various ancestries, for example. And I would be able to glide past that gargantuan omission if not for the fact that many in the United States are not so forgiving with regard to other experiments in humanity. That is to say, you can wake up a typical U.S. national in the middle of the night and they'll start babbling or prattling and prating about the real and imagined debilities of socialism, for example. In other words, they expect socialism to have come out of the chute in a kind of full-form perfection. But with regard to republicanism, they blithely accept that it was deformed, or they don't even acknowledge that it was deformed, for example, which is perhaps even worse.
0: And when you say deformed, you mean like that it included slavery, that right. It included, you know, not full voting rights for women or even for most white men.
1: Exactly. Not to mention indigenous dispossession, for example.
0: Yes. Mm-hmm.
1: And so this is a stunning and staggering omission that obviously we need to pay attention to. And you might have noticed that from the first page of the book at hand, this book on the Hawaiian Islands, I confront that contradiction with regard to the overthrow of the monarchy circa 1893 and its replacement by militant small r Republicans who are ferociously anti-monarchy, and yet they establish a system whereby the only folks allowed to participate meaningfully are people like themselves. That is to say, men of European ancestry. That is the foundation of the so-called Hawaiian Republic. But alas, what happened is that they seized power at an unfavorable moment for their project. Number one, as suggested, the Hawaiian monarchy was relatively sophisticated. It had diplomatic legations all over the world, including in Africa, by the way. It had brokered an agreement with the rising Japan in as early as the 1860s. And that helps to explain why even today a significant percentage of the population of the archipelago is of Japanese ancestry. Some would say the plurality of the population is of Japanese ancestry. And when these small R Republicans, these Euro-Americans, engaged in the coup, they, I guess, thought that they were still on the mainland, where they had overthrown numerous indigenous polities as they surged across the continent from the Atlantic to the Pacific. But when they sought to bar folks of Japanese and Chinese ancestry from participating meaningfully in the Republic, including the right to vote, it stirred up a hornet's nest, particularly in Japan.
0: Right.
1: And you can draw a straight line from the coup of 1893 to the Japanese bombing of Pearl Harbor, December 7th, 1941, which inaugurates what we call World War II, the Pacific War, and the retaliation, August 6th, August 9th, 1945, with thus far the only deployment of nuclear weapons against Hiroshima, Nagasaki, Japan, for example. And there is another angle to this story. That is to say that the coup, in many ways, is a stepping stone to the war that ensues in the Philippines.
0: Okay, before we get to that, I want to squeeze something in. So a lot of people really don't realize that there was a coup of the monarchy in Hawaii. And what you were about to say is kind of where I wanted to go next. So I wanted you to put that in historical context for us to understand that this is after the U.S. Civil War. And I want you to talk about how the coup in Hawaii is related to that stretch of U.S. imperialism beyond the borders of the U.S. and what it has to do with slavery, the ending of slavery, and the importation of the slavocracy into Hawaii.
1: Well, you may recall that a few years ago, I published another book with Hawaii at the center, speaking of the White Pacific, U.S. imperialism and Black slavery in the South Seas after the Civil War. And in that particular story, the Hawaiian monarchy is trying to block the expansion and the initiation of captive labor in their neighborhood, in their vicinity, spearheaded once again by these small R Republicans who had been defeated on the North American mainland in 1865. But rather than simply licking their wounds and moving on to different preoccupations, they decide that slavery is a system worth pursuing. And that leads once again to conflict, because the enslavers, the small R Republican enslavers, are seeking to force Melanesians and Polynesians to work for free, not least in Fiji, in the South Seas, and to a degree in Queensland, Australia. Just phenotypically, Melanesians resemble people we would say are of African descent in terms of their skin color, in terms of the texture of their hair, for example. And in fact, as I point out in that book, certain anthropologists have suggested that those Melanesians may have had roots ultimately in East Africa before a mass migration eons ago. And for their troubles in seeking to disrupt this profitable, lucrative commerce, that too leads to the decision to overthrow the Hawaiian monarchy. And Interestingly enough, post-Civil War as well, there is an influx of Euro-Americans into the archipelago, and they tend to set up plantations, particularly sugar plantations, and to a degree, coffee plantations. Some in your audience may be familiar with Hawaii coffee, which is still being produced to this very day. And those particular commodities, particularly sugar, is not necessarily relying upon slave labor in the Hawaiian archipelago, but there were those who felt that it should rely upon slave labor in the Hawaiian archipelago, but fortunately that did not take place.
0: Okay. And when you mentioned earlier them basically trying to implement a system of Jim Crow and apartheid after they took over and seized power. So tell me about what's called the Bayonet Constitution of 1887. What did that include, and how did it empower Euro-Americans and disempower people from China and Japan?
1: And the indigenous population as well, the indigenous Hawaiian population as well. And this is right. The first step. 1887 is the first step to 1893. It's sort of a precursor of the coup when the small R Republicans begin to flex their muscles. I should also say that there is a so-called Negro question involved as well, as you may have gleaned from the book, because the small R Republicans, part of their rationale for dislodging from rule the indigenous rulers was that they resembled Negroes. And
0: they were dark.
1: They were darker skin, dark brown skin, for example. As a matter of fact, they floated the rumor that it was actually some itinerant Negro who was the progenitor of the royal family, which was another reason for them to be dislodged. And as well, what's interesting about the United States that folks who live here need to pay more attention to is that there was competition for the friendship of the Hawaiians, not only on the part of the Japanese and not only on the part of the Chinese regime to the extent that it was viable, but also Britain and France. The monarchy had within its highest ranks a number of Scots, for example, who maintained good relations with London. And in fact, as early as the 1850s and the 1840s, the monarchy had sent delegations to London, and they felt that they were treated just like any other visitors of such high rank and status. And yet, when they came to the United States of America, they were subjected to Jim Crow in Washington, D.C., for example, which infuriated these leaders of Hawaii. It was difficult for the United States to maintain a positive diplomatic relations with nations of non-European descent, if I can use that term, because instantaneously, automatically, they were seen as the equivalent of Black Americans, which meant that they should be treated as if they were of inferior status and inferior stuff, for example. And this was very complicating for the diplomacy of the United States, which is one of the reasons why ultimately, as we know, in the 20th century, the United States had to retreat from that particular approach. You know, I talk about that in my book on Washington, D.C., Revolting Capital, for example, amongst other texts. And what's also remarkable is that London, Britain, could have taken a stiffer approach to the United States in the latter part of the 19th century. But for various reasons, it chose not to. And then, of course, it gets caught up in the Pacific War a few decades later after the bombing of Pearl Harbor.
0: I think we as people who live in the U.S., we have a lot of misconceptions about things. And one of the things I think in relationship to this conversation is that we have a misconception about is where Hawaii is. And a lot of people kind of think that

0: dab in the middle of the Pacific Ocean, right? Mm-hmm. Between the U.S. and what you can consider, you know, the bulk of Asian countries, right, in Asia. And so as the U.S. wanted to expand imperialism past our borders, and I really like that reminder because the stretch westward was also imperialism because it was not our country, and that we took over Mexico's land, which is much of California and, you know, Arizona and these other, you know, now states. And it's a reminder of that. But then Hawaii became this pivotal point to extend into what is now known as Asia because it was this way station. It provided us a place to land before we wanted to go further into this imperialist stretch, as you said, as you reminded us, into the Philippines, because that becomes a part of the battle against Spain. That not only includes the Philippines, but Cuba on the eastern flank of the United States around the same time.
1: Well, I'm glad you raised the question of the war against Spain, 1898, wherein the United States, as you suggested, interrupted a righteous national liberation movement on the island 90 miles south of Florida, spearheaded by Antonio Maceo and Jose Marti, and instead delivered a knockout blow to the Spanish as they sought to supplant the Spanish and then sought to impose a kind of Jim Crow on Cuba itself, which leads directly to the so-called race war of 1912 in Cuba. And we would be remiss if we neglected the seizure of Puerto Rico as well.
0: Right.
1: But in some ways, the major prize from the point of view as U.S. imperialism was the Philippines, that archipelago hundreds of miles west of Hawaii and east of the largest market of all, as it was then seen, speaking of China. And this war in the Philippines was quite bloody. And yeah. Once again, what's notable from the point of view of a good deal of our audience, at least, is the participation of Black American soldiers. However, a number of these Black American soldiers defected to the side of the Filipino rebels, including David Fagan, F-A-G-E-N. If we had a more appropriate system of docudrama production, there would have been long since a docudrama focused on David Fagan from Florida, who's dispatched to fight against the Filipino rebels and instead joins them and becomes a leader of them and integrates himself into the Filipino population, speaks Tagalog, marries a Filipina, for example. And he was not alone. There were numerous David Fagans at that particular time. And it's not only David Fagan, Carter G. Woodson, who is popularly known as the father of Black history, the father of Black History Month, he was one of a number of Black Americans who moved to the Philippines because at that particular moment, many Black Americans were seeking to flee the North American mainland by any means necessary because of the atrocities, the lynching, the white supremacy, the Jim Crow. And he wound up teaching there for a number of years. And there were also merchants, Black merchants, who wound up in the archipelago, in addition to educators and fighters, for example. Now, the Philippines was important to the overall strategy of U.S. imperialism because, as noted and suggested, for the longest period of time, there were those in Washington who had global ambitions. And they had a basic understanding that Asia was the most populous continent. And therefore, if you're going to have global ambitions, you should control or dominate Asia.
0: Gerald.

0: This is On the Ground, Voices of Resistance from the Nation's Capital. I'm Esther Ivarim in conversation with our geopolitical analyst, Gerald Horn, about his latest book, The Counter-Revolution of 1893, The Hawaii Coup, and the Roots of U.S. Imperialism in the Asia-Pacific Basin. And Gerald, we were just about to get into the whole issue of Hawaii being this important, I guess, first step beyond the boundaries of the continental U.S. to expand its reach across the Pacific and into Asia. How was Hawaii viewed in this calculation among the imperialists?
1: So the scenario went that you would first overthrow the Hawaiian monarchy, and that would establish a stepping stone to control the Philippines, which would then give you a route to moving into China, moving into Indonesia. Indonesia, which carries the reputation to this very day of being the largest predominantly Muslim nation with a contemporary population of about 250 to 275 million, in some ways it was analogous to the Philippines insofar as it was had been dominated for centuries by a minor European power, what we would call today a minor European power, Spain in the case of the Philippines, the Dutch in the case of Indonesia. And the Philippines was seen as a stepping stone towards its neighbor, speaking of the Dutch East Indies, or what we now call Indonesia. And then that's not to mention so-called French Indochina. Today's Vietnam, Cambodia, Laos, we all know the story about how after the French were wounded severely in Dien Bien Phu in the early 1950s in Vietnam, the United States sought to take its place and then waged a genocidal war against Vietnam, culminating in an ignominious defeat for U.S. imperialism in April 1975. Once again, the participation of thousands of Black American soldiers and troops and the killing of hundreds of thousands of Vietnamese and Indochinese and the deaths of perhaps 58,000 or more U.S. nationals on the battlefields of Indochina. And so in some ways, the book at hand, as the subtitle suggests, explores the roots of U.S. imperialism in the Asia-Pacific basin. That is to say, how the overthrow of the Hawaiian monarchy leads directly to war in the Philippines, ultimately to market penetration of China and Indonesia, two of the giants of Asia, and ultimately to the defeat in Vietnam, Cambodia, and Laos in the 1970s. Just one more point, that by 1959, Hawaii enters the United States as the 50th, perhaps the final state, although Mr. Trump, as you know, has made noises about Canada as a state. We need Greenland, for example.
0: We've been mentioned Venezuela.
1: Exactly. Venezuela has been mentioned as the 51st state. But there, I would say one of the most powerful indigenous sovereignty movements today is in Hawaii. And it would not be unreasonable to suggest that at some point in this century that Hawaiians would reclaim their sovereignty. And this would be of profound significance for many of us on the mainland, because I think it would give an impetus to many of the indigenous on the mainland who likewise have lost their sovereignty with the expansion of settler colonialism from the Atlantic seaboard all the way across to the Pacific and into the Pacific. And this is something it's not too soon to begin thinking about, because certainly there are many indigenous folks and their allies who are thinking about it.
0: So I realize I need to bring this for a landing soon. So we have certain limits, unfortunately, in terms of time limits. So I wanted you to kind of bring us forward from the coup in 1893 to the steps that involved annexation and then, as you just mentioned, Hawaii statehood and the resistance, which was what I was going to ask you about. And what you can say about the relationship of the indigenous people of that island to the U.S. And I did want to then pivot, it may be a hard pivot, to the recent defeat of U.S. imperialism in Iran. You talked about how U.S. imperialism realized the importance of controlling Asia as the most populous continent. People talk about the Big Island and whoever controls that island, I guess, is it Zbigniew Brzezinski wrote in his book, The Grand Chessboard, about never permitting or allowing Russia, China, and Iran to coalesce into a powerful bloc because they would control the big island of Eurasia or Asia, and U.S. imperialism could not defeat that kind of combination. But that's precisely what we have now. And so just kind of bring us up to date in terms of what's happening, more about what's happening in terms of the indigenous people of Hawaii. And then if we have time, you know, just how this relates to where we are now in this war in West Asia, kind of on the other side of the continent, but still applicable to what you talk about in this book.
1: Well, to cut to the chase, this defeat of U.S. imperialism in Iran is of stupendous importance, profound importance, not only in terms of the global ambitions thus forth thwarted of U.S. imperialism, but also in terms of the repercussions and the ramifications. Already you see it with regard to the Zionist lobby and Israel itself not accepting supinely the memorandum of understanding which concretizes this defeat. You have many leaders of the Democratic Party, I'm afraid to say, who will go along with the Zionist lobby. I'm thinking of Senator Schumer of New York State, Governor Shapiro of Pennsylvania, the would-be presidential contender Rahm Emanuel, former chief of staff to Mr. Obama, former mayor of Chicago, and of course, the speaker in waiting, otherwise known as AIPAC Shakur, speaking of Hakeem Jeffries.
0: And of course, we have to remember that their former president, their most recent Democratic president, you know, made the famous statement that if there was not an Israel, we would have to create it. So, anyway.
1: Yeah, it's such a magnitude, it's really difficult to wrap your head around it. I mean, in terms, for example, in terms of memorandum of understanding, the $300 billion that will principally come from the Persian Gulf nations led by Saudi Arabia, which will bind the Saudis and the Kuwaitis and the Qataris to the Iranians with significance difficult to imagine. And then there's the United Arab Emirates, which has been acting as sort of an Israeli front. Presumably, it will be part of that $300 billion kitty, although obviously you're going to have to watch them because they'll probably be trying to play a double or triple game. And China is a major victor insofar as we're not out of the woods yet with regard to the price of petroleum, in terms of petroleum supplies, in fact, which will tend to reveal itself as the summer wears on. You should not necessarily expect a long-term goal of the fall of the price of gallon of gasoline at the pump to unfold. And that leads to China's domination of green energy, renewable energy, solar energy, for example. Already you see nations knocking on China's door, including Cuba, by the way, with regard to solar energy. And so in some ways, what we're talking about as of this very moment has its roots with regard to these imperialist planners who thought that a key to global domination was controlling Hawaii which is noted would be the stepping stone to the Philippines, the stepping stone to the Asian mainland. And with regard to what you said about this grand island, the Eurasian landmass, that particular struggle of U.S. imperialism, in a sense, was lost when you had the first trains that began to rumble from the eastern shores of China all the way to Western Europe, which is taking place as we speak. It was not well recognized that that in itself was a significant defeat for the global ambitions of U.S. imperialism, for example. But as we know, they do not necessarily run up the white flag when they're defeated, hence the proxy war in Ukraine, hence Mr. Trump going back and forth with regard to whether or not he'll join the Europeans in the proxy war or try to embrace Russia, which happened in Anchorage, Alaska last year, but has been...
0: Or the vicious war on Syria, which...
1: Well, I'm glad you raised it, because Mr. Trump raised
0: the G7
1: meeting that instead of Israel tackling Hezbollah, Syria should tackle Hezbollah. And he said in that context that the former head chopper in chief, now the self-styled leader of Syria, has done everything he's asked him to do, for example, with regard to his various demands. And I thought immediately of some of our friends on the left who rather naively were supportive of the overthrow of the al-Assad regime in league with U.S. imperialism, Israeli intelligence, and Turks, for example. And I would expect and hope that at some point there'd be some agonizing reappraisals and self-criticisms on the part of our friends on the left who took that route.
0: Yeah. So you mentioned David Fagan in the Philippines, and I wanted to maybe close out with you talking to us a little bit about a hero you mentioned in the book, a hero of the indigenous people of Hawaii named Robert Wilcox.
1: Mm-hmm.
0: And he was a freedom fighter, someone fighting for the liberation or for the indigenous people of Hawaii for decades. I just thought we should definitely talk about him before we close.
1: Certainly. Robert Wilcox is a symbol of resistance, indigenous resistance. And what's remarkable about Hawaii is that in downtown Honolulu, in a prominent spot, there's a statue of Wilcox, which I think symbolizes the strength of the sovereignty movement in Hawaii and also helps to underscore the point I made earlier about the fact that we have not heard the last of the sovereignty movement, the attempt to reclaim sovereignty so brutally snatched away in the 19th century. Now, Wilcox himself sought to lead an armed rebellion against the coup plotters, for example, in the 1890s. With a remarkable foresight, the monarchy had dispatched him to be trained militarily in Italy, for example. So when he returned to the archipelago, he was not without military skill and military acumen. But as so often happened, you need only look at the history of indigenous populations in North America, the North American mainland, that his resistance forces were overwhelmed because they did not have the numbers to withstand this flood of European settlers. Although I should say that with regard to contemporary Hawaiian, and pardon me if this is just a random opinion, but Hawaii is probably the bluest state. That is to say, it's a state that's in the forefront with regard to women's reproductive freedom. It's a state whose politics were shaped indelibly by militant trade unionism. The International Longshore and Warehouse Union, headquartered in San Francisco, began to organize plantation workers and sugar workers as early as the 1930s. And even though they made certain mistakes, particularly with regard to accepting statehood, they have left a lingering imprint on the islands And Hawaii, if I might say so, in terms of this opinion that I said I would render, I find it to be one of the most civilized places under the U.S. flag. Now, you might think that's not saying too much, given the nature of this country. But still, it's a place that I enjoy visiting and would not mind living there.
0: So a lot of folks, including myself, will be curious about his name because it doesn't sound like an indigenous name.
1: Well, he was of mixed ancestry, if you like, and mm-hmm. indigenous and European ancestry. His name is Robert William Kalaniʻiapo Wilcox, for example.
0: Okay.
1: Excuse my butchering of the indigenous language.
0: And also, how do you pronounce the word that they call the Euro-Americans?
1: Like, oh, the Hollies, H-A-O-L-E-S.
0: The Hollies. Okay. Okay, well, I thank you so much for enlightening us in this book. Your latest book, The Counter-Revolution of 1893, The Hawaii Coup and the Roots of U.S. Imperialism in the Asia-Pacific Basin. I've been speaking to the author and our geopolitical analyst, Professor Gerald Horn. Thank you so much for joining me today, Gerald.
1: Thank you for inviting me.
0: And that's it for today's show. As I mentioned in our headlines, Professor Gerald Horn is doing a lecture and book signing for Juneteenth, Friday, June 19th, 2026, beginning at 12:30 p.m. for Sisters Place Books in Brooklyn. The event will be at 102 Jefferson Avenue in Brooklyn, and there's more information at sistersplace.org and also on Eventbrite. 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That's Esther_IVLikeVictor, EREM like Mary. The music we played this hour included Alicia Keys singing at the New York Knicks NBA Championship Celebration held in downtown Manhattan on Thursday, June 18th, 2026. Then our sample remix of F'd Up by Macklemore, and our theme music for the show is Voodoo Child by Jimi Hendrix. I'm Esther Avaram. Until next time, take good care and keep raising your voice. Peace.
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1: Welcome to the Project Censored Radio show on Pacifica Radio. I am your co-host, Eleanor Goldfield. And this week, first up, I sit down with Professor Abood Hamayel to discuss the misuse of history, in particular, archaeology as a tool of ethnic cleansing and genocide in Palestine. Abood also deconstructs the performative solidarity of pity, the entangled histories that make Palestine a lens through which to frame our own struggles, the jealousy of the settler, and stepping outside of colonial time. Next up, Meta's censorship of LGBTQ voices brings together digital activists, legal experts, and LGBTQ communities to combat invisibilization. We discuss the problematic dependency on social media platforms, how this can spur the creation of alternative comms and organizing methods, digital legal frameworks in the EU versus the US, and more. That's coming up this week on Project Censored.

0: Welcome to the Project Censored radio show on Pacifica Radio. I'm your co-host, Eleanor Goldfield, and here's some of the news that didn't make the news the week of June 22nd, 2026. In new reporting by researcher and frequent guest of the show, Dr. Austin Coker, the number of active 287G agreements deputizing state and local police for immigration enforcement has skyrocketed from 134 in early 2025 to 1,954 as of last week. Of course, local police don't need a 287G agreement to collaborate with ICE, but the agreement officially recognizes local police as federal immigration agents, which of course makes our communities doubly policed and far less safe. Austin also notes that a recent report shows that it costs a conservatively estimated $500,000 a year per person to hold someone at the concentration camp known as Alligator Alcatraz. Several things go into this exorbitant fee that's roughly 16 times the $30,000 that Florida spends to house a convicted person in state prison, including the fact that the facility went up in 8 days on a remote airstrip with no water, sewer, or power infrastructure. So the state trucks in about 60,000 gallons of water and burns roughly 21,000 gallons of diesel a day. Stupidity costs more than common sense, and torturing people costs more than treating them well. America. Relatedly, a new Institute for Policy Studies National Priorities Project report reflects on the home front cost of the perpetual and perpetually growing war machine. For instance, one single precision strike missile is $1.6 million, which could fund 182 public housing units a year. One Tomahawk missile costs $2.6 million, which could fund 1,144 people receiving SNAP food stamp benefits for an entire year. One THAAD interceptor missile costs $15.5 million. That could fund 1,809 people receiving Medicaid for an entire year. And also relatedly, new research by Stephen Semler shows that nearly one in four tenants fell behind on rent in 2025, not least of all thanks to a rise in rental prices combined with the continued attacks on all social programs, the paltry ones we had, like Medicaid, student loan pauses, rental assistance, SNAP, etc. And ProPublica's reporting shows that more than 770,000 children are no longer receiving SNAP benefits after the Trump admin gutted the federal food program last year. 770,000. Already in 2022, some 13 million children in the U.S. were food insecure. 13 million. These numbers are absurd. And most of these kids rely on school lunches to carry them through the day, even on a paltry amount of calories. During the summer, of course, those school lunches aren't available, so millions of kids are even more hungry, causing the supposedly fun summer vacation to be a torturous wait for what in many cases is a barely edible school lunch. And in case you were still in doubt that we live in an oligarchy, a recent report found that 88 of the largest U.S. corporations that paid no federal income tax last year spent roughly $852 million on U.S. campaign contributions and lobbying during recent election cycles. And that's despite reporting combined U.S. pre-tax income of around $105 billion. That's relatable. And in a new report by inequality.org, the so-called gig economy is driving wages lower, workers harder, and corporate profits higher. The seven largest gig platforms in the U.S. are using data that tracks how long its users stay on the app, what jobs they accept, and basically how urgently they need the income. So the algorithm calculates what the employers can pay to get the job done at the lowest rate individuals will accept. And in this week's episode of How It Started versus How It's Going, back in March of last year, the Trump administration said that they'd be cutting bird flu and screwworm monitoring programs as part of their DOGE cuts. Fast forward to today, there are now 12 known cases of screwworm in the U.S. That's a flesh-eating parasite, much like our government, that had been eradicated in the U.S. back in 1966. The monitoring program cost roughly $15 million a year. The Trump admin now says they'll spend $1 billion to combat the new screwworm outbreak. And if that ain't efficiency, y'all, I don't know what is. In a new report by Morena Hanbury-Lemos and Jason Hickel, in 2020 alone, the global north extracted some 4 million square kilometers of land, 935 million tons of materials, and 53 billion hours of labor from Latin America. Just Latin America, just in 2020. This report, of course, affirms the political understanding that the prosperity of the imperial core, the global north, depends on the continued exploitation of the global south. An Intercept investigation found that when Israel says jump, Meta asks how high. The rate of takedown requests granted by the social media giant is at or over 94%. Since October 2023. As Sam Biddle writes, quote, this creates a deeply lopsided dynamic when it comes to the Iran war. The two arguably best represented governments in the world within Meta, US and Israel, are allied belligerents in a conflict against a state deeply sanctioned by the company's speech rules, end quote. And this is why with Project Censored, we say that media literacy doesn't have to be your first issue, but it needs to be at least in the top five. A report by the Explosive Weapons Monitor found that 56% of all recorded civilian fatalities from explosive weapons in 2025 were attributed to the Israeli armed forces, with the overwhelming majority occurring in Palestine. And as the ink from the new Iran deal hasn't even had a chance to dry, Israel escalated its bombing of Lebanon, killing at least 47 and wounding more than 100 in only 12 hours. As of the recording of this on Sunday, June 21st, Iran has once again closed the Strait of Hormuz. So as usual, the question is there any conceivable point where the U.S. would actually stop supporting Israel? And while it's tempting to be more like the Italians in a lot of ways, this one is perhaps the best lesson to study. On May 29th, Italy witnessed one of its most significant days of coordinated national mobilization against the war economy and the genocide in Palestine. Over 2,200 trains were canceled, roughly 25% of national rail traffic. Tens of thousands of public sector workers walked off the job. Ports, logistics, hubs, and military factories around the country faced blockades and picket lines. The people united. And wrapping up with a bit of good news this week, UAW delegates voted to divest the union's reported $400,000 in Israel bonds, making a victory for decades of rank and file organizing. It is possible, y'all. And that is some of the news that didn't make the news for the week of June 22nd, 2026. And now on to this week's program. Thanks, everyone, for joining us at the Project Censored radio show on Pacifica Radio. I am your co-host, Eleanor Goldfield, and we're very glad right now to be joined by Abood Hamael, who's a Palestinian intellectual, lecturer, and political analyst. He's currently an assistant professor in the Department of Philosophy and Cultural Studies at Birzeit University near Ramallah. Abood, thanks so much for joining us.
1: Well, thanks for having me.
0: Absolutely. And I wanted to start off here with something that, of course, corporate media would never cover, the so-called Judean Samaria Heritage Bill, which once established, it would be granted powers to manage antiquities, conduct excavations, carry out conservation work, supervise sites, and declare archaeological sites in the West Bank, as well as the ability to purchase land for the purpose of safeguarding, conserving, researching, and developing sites, and the authority to expropriate land and antiquities. So basically, it would be able to take privately owned land under the pretext of protecting antiquities. So there's obviously this very present tactic of using this as yet another way to ethnically cleanse Palestinians from their homeland. And it's also a very clear attack on memory, on history. And of course, the genocide in Gaza, these ancient places and all of these histories were targeted specifically. And Israel has a history of targeting history, be it in Palestine, Lebanon, Iran, etc. So starting off here, could you talk about this latest bill that's currently in the Knesset and how this represents a long line of genocidal tactics to erase Palestinian history through control and destruction of archaeological artifacts?
1: I mean, the use of archaeology is nothing new in the sense of utilizing it functionally as a way either for the expansion of the settlement project within the West Bank or even in the pre-1940 territories before 1967, or it's used to basically reaffirm some sort of direct lineage between, you know, the Israelites, Jewish history in Palestine, and Ashkenazi Jewish also tradition in trying to construct this narrative where, you know, Israelis are trying as much as possible to nativize themselves to the land of Palestine in many ways. So archaeology has multiple functions. It goes into this kind of building of the, it's a colonial nation building activity, if you want, and technique. And it has in this context, I mean, when this bill was proposed recently in 2026, you know, there was a direct, basically, assertion of what it means, at least to Israelis. I mean, Amit Halevi, who actually constructed and sponsored the law, said something along the lines of, this is a war, meaning the war of genocide that Israel is committing, about identity and culture, about God, about deep belonging to the land. And therefore, this move comes through this framing, this kind of ideological framing that some of the sponsors of this bill wanted. But in fact, it also had this kind of administrative also importance, in the sense that in the past, things within the West Bank are actually handled by the Israeli military. The Israeli military bureaucracy. And through this slow process of what Israel calls annexation of the West Bank, there is an attempt by Israel through the change of the legal codifications around how the West Bank is run to actually transfer much of the backdrop of the administrative legal framework that actually governs the West Bank from the Israeli military towards Israeli civilian bureaucracy, including Israeli ministries. So this move can also be understood as one part of a larger piece in Israeli slow rolling annexation, meaning annexation here, at least as a legal term, by which it gives up military governance, military occupation, Israeli pretensions of governing this territory as part of, you know, Geneva laws, international laws that govern, you know, the role of an occupying power, and moving it slowly towards Israeli bureaucracy itself. So this is the significance of it, at least in terms of those interested in, for instance, in the two-state solution or interested in the international legal framework more broadly, where Israel is slowly but assuredly deconstructing that military governance and provisioning more power to the civilian rule over the West Bank specifically. But as you also said, of course, like anything else in the West Bank, whether it's declaring areas, you know, national parks, whether it's archaeological digging sites, it is also a means through which Israel can control more land and empty that land from the population. And there's many examples along those lines in how Israel utilizes archaeological findings or archaeological dig ups and also or heritage sites throughout the West Bank to basically push and expand the spatial presence of the settlements, linking them with these archaeological sites and preventing Palestinians from accessing them, and therefore also getting its hand on a lot of private Palestinian property within the West Bank as well.
0: Yeah, absolutely. And it's a longstanding colonialist tactic. It reminds me of the British Museum. You know, like the British Museum only exists because Britain plundered various cultures and then displayed those stolen goods. And they continue to argue to this day that they, you know, for instance, for the statues taken from Athens, that they need to keep them because they'll take better care of them than the lesser than people whose history they actually are. And I want to dig into something here a little bit along those lines. Last year in the monthly review, you noted that there's a deep structure at work here, one that insists that the Palestinian must always remain the sufferer, the testifier, the exhibit. Even those who claim solidarity often do so on the condition that we remain suspended in that role, the bearer of pain, not the producer of thought. And you note how this has shifted because of the genocide to not merely a Palestinian framing, but a global framing. Could you talk a little bit about that?
1: Well, I mean, here I mean something a bit, you know, just a critique of this form of so-called solidarity that comes in engulfed with a form of pity, which is, you know, it's a top-down form of relationship that is being constructed when you look at the Palestinians as a pitiful figures, receivers of colonial violence, but still at some level, you are comfortable with a status quo in which the Palestinian remains as such. And what I mean by that is that many intellectuals in the West, philosophers, public speakers, engagers, whenever Palestinians actually resist or fight back, we end up in this kind of politics of equal, placing Palestinians in this kind of equal or two-sidedism type of approach, or condemning Palestinians for their resistance, or attempting to revoke resistance as an object of thought that can actually be thought of its own right with its own history and practices, its own material realities, its own dilemmas that it tries to actually respond to. So as long as the Palestinians remain, you know, confined into these kind of figures that, you know, you can perhaps have some tears around or cry around, but remain within this kind of tragic structure, the figures and receivers of violence, you can at some level cleanse yourself emotionally by saying, I stand with the Palestinians on some level. but it doesn't really change the realities of the structures, the world that governs and produces the Palestinian as this figure. So I think it's also a psychological mechanism through which a lot of people feel morally right, ethically on the right side, but they're not willing to go as far as actually understanding that the Palestinian is a subject of history that they have had in their history of long confrontation with Zionism and Israeli settler colonialism, precisely a very rich tradition, whether it's intellectual literature or it is a resistant, whether it's practices or production of thought. And I think that in that tradition, Palestinians have a lot to offer the world, not only because it is this, you know, some sort of conflict somewhere in the Middle East where many people don't know even where Palestine is. In fact, that long delay conflict can tell us something about the human condition on universal terms more broadly. So it has something more resonant for people's struggles across the world. And of course, not to mention that Palestine is always in many ways more than itself, in the sense that it always has universal implications. And we saw that with the Gaza's genocide, how the unconcealment of truth around the institutions that we, at least in the West, exist, the production of a hypocrisy that is unbearable. For instance, leaders upholding human rights, but at the same time backing a genocide. You know, things along those lines that have actually implications outside the dynamics that happen within the area between the river and the sea.
0: Yeah, and I want to ask you a little bit more about that, because I think along those same lines, this idea of using colonialist structures to gain freedom, there's a saying in the U.S., you know, you can't, the master's tools will never dismantle the master's house. So the idea of using the UN, the institution that itself created Israel, to seek legitimacy, or the Oslo Accords, etc., that this is then not the way to gain freedom. And that is both uncomfortable, but it is also, it's illuminating. And that the ways of trying to push the question of Palestinian freedom or liberation into those spaces is another way of folding into a colonized writing of the present, which then becomes colonized history, placing that resistance into a colonial time, which I know that you've also discussed. I was wondering if you could talk a little bit about that colonial time, and also the framing of like, oh, well, you can seek liberation within these colonialist confines, but then how could you ever actually access liberation?
1: I mean, look, I think this is a very complicated topic. So, because on the one hand, I mean, if we started from this position, the sheer fact, for instance, that I'm speaking to you in English and trying, for instance, to engage with perhaps an American audience or an international audience, so I'm speaking outside of my natural language, which is Arabic, can be seen also as this attempt to use the master's tool to dismantle the master's house. And I think that that critique, as much as it's accurate on some level, that it has a utility to understand where the master's tools, while you're using them, can actually eventually lead to the incorporation of the struggle in a way that makes it less subversive, less radical, less capable of actually changing the world. But there is something about Palestine that is very particular, in the sense that no matter what language we use, whether it's human rights discourses, whether it's institutional respectable discourse that, you know, a liberal in the U.S. can actually understand and perhaps engage with, or whether we use discourses emanating from Islam, or there is something that actually excessive about Palestine in its own contradictions, where despite using all of these different discourses and languages, something remains. There's a glitch in the whole system as such. You know, what I mean by that is that Palestine is not really capable of being incorporated in a meaningful manner. And that's why Palestine remains this kind of remainder outside that is actually in many ways capable of disrupting the whole structures. And because there's a long history of attempting to pacify Palestinians through discourse, institutional arrangements, through some sort of narrative, even narrative construction, whereby people could, for example, claim this is two national groups claiming the same land, fighting for each other, or creating this kind of topology of the Palestinian victim through human rights discourses, where the Palestinian is basically archived as, you know, the receiver of Israeli colonial violence without any implications as such, or with Palestine going to all these UN institutions, whether the ICJ, ICC, etc. But if we look at fact what happened in the past three years, specifically the intensity, not only of Gaza's own resistance, but also the sheer fact that many of these institutions, many of the discourses around these institutions were revealed as either limited or hypocritical, or worse, in many ways, that they know the truth but still act otherwise. And whether that's international law discourse or whether it's like the political classes in the UK, in the US, or otherwise, that there is a truth that is now circulating that is in your face. It's a truth that there is a crime being committed, live streamed, being seen by millions of people. And at the same time, of these discourses not really being able to actually fold a meaningful articulation that renders it explainable and therefore renders it confined and incapable of being excessive in the sense of creating political crisis wherever we are. And I think if we look at the U.S. at how the universities deal with their students, if we look, there is an actual implosion happening in many of these institutions. Not implosion in the sense that they're all going to be, you know, institutions that are being destroyed, but that there are pretensions around these institutions that don't hold it. That there is this gap between some of these ideological pretensions and the actual practices of many of these institutions. Again, whether it's universities, whether it's media operations or media institutions, whether it's governments, whether it's the political class, that this is something that has actually widened up. And I think this is why Palestine remains radical in the sense that it opens up a horizon for people to actually see the truth of institutions that perhaps they also intellectually and theoretically know that they sustain the political system under which we live, whether it's capitalism, whether it's forms of hierarchies that exist in various societies, but that Palestine is capable of basically widening that gap, revealing that truth, making it in your face in a way that is undeniable and not easy to incorporate. So I think this is what is really subversive and perhaps a bit radical about the Palestinian issue specifically. And the reasons for that are myriad, historical, but it's also the sheer fact that we have the persistence of brute, you know, colonialism within this post-World War II environment of international law, human rights, that it's built on this kind of structural material arrangements whereby still these kind of racialized hierarchies exist. It touches upon different motifs in the history of also Europe and its own treatment of Jews within its confines and the long history of pogroms and anti-Semitism leading to also, of course, the Holocaust. It touches upon, so it hits all of the different notes, not for reasons necessarily tied to the Palestinian as a figure, but because of that kind of entangled history, and therefore has this power of boomeranging in many ways, creating, I think, also opportunities for those interested in radical change in their own societies as well.
0: I just want to remind our listeners that you're tuned to the Project Censored radio show on Pacifica Radio, and I am speaking with Professor Abood Hamayel. I want to dig into that a little bit because you, in that same piece, you call this area of the Mediterranean the cradle of anti-imperial dreaming. And you'll oftentimes hear people, like in the U.S., they say not only will Palestine be free, but Palestine will set us free. It'll free us all, which part of me goes, like, I don't like the way that sounds because it has these kind of lackadaisical undertones of like, hey, let them fight for our freedom. We'll just sit back and watch. But there is something to this aspect that fighting against Israel is not just fighting against a singular project, but really kind of a figurehead, a placeholder for the larger, the global conglomerate of imperialism, of colonialism, of apartheid. And I was wondering if you could dissect that a little bit, that kind of framing that not only will Palestine be free, but Palestine can free us all.
1: Yeah, I mean, look, I think I have the same hesitation towards this slogan for reasons that you also mentioned a bit around it, which is there is something to which you say that we can treat the slogan as a bit one where we can display the struggle onto others while remaining ourselves unengaged in a meaningful manner. And I think this is a typical, if you want, operation by which, you know, you elevate something to some sort of, you know, we can call it sacred or some sort of catechism, and then still, you know, the principal dynamics of that operation is that you maintain a distance from the sacred. You remain a distance, you remain in awe, but you keep that distance as a signifier of your inability to actually meaningfully engage in the struggle. So there's one element to that. It could also be sometimes problematic in the sense that Palestine becomes an empty signifier. So it becomes an empty signifier in the sense that instead of looking at it as concrete history with its own material set of practices, with its own dynamics, with a long array of struggle, with people who have suffered, but at the same time, through that suffering, created different ways of producing hope and, you know, all of that that comes with that. It becomes an empty signifier for whatever struggle we're engaging in at the moment, wherever we are. You know, it becomes a holder for something that Palestine cannot hold by itself. Let's put it that way, that it's a bit larger. So here, you know, we're already hitting like some of the tensions around like that catches. The other thing I think, which I was articulating earlier, is that, yes, it's true that on some level, our region, for reasons beyond our own necessary, you know, as people of this region, beyond our own control, you know, are sitting in the crucible of a struggle at the frontiers of a struggle with different articulations of what it means to be human. And it also produces many forms of dreaming of a different world, a world that could be otherwise, no? And it is more urgent here, more necessary, perhaps, on some level for those interested in political change as well here, interested in having a meaningful, different life as well. And because of the ideological, if you want, lineages of racialized hierarchies that our European colonizers brought with them in articulating their own vision of what it means to own the land, what it means to build a state, what it means to be human, that there is something along those lines where the Palestinian struggle in of itself produces the possibility. And I'm not here saying articulates a meaningful horizon of what actually, it doesn't have a content necessarily. It's more like an imageless, if you want, image that opens up the possibility for thinking the world otherwise, for imagining a different form of relationship, if you want, to the future as such. And I think this is something that emanates from that direct confrontation, and also emanates from the complexity of the confrontation itself, and, you know, of the fact that Palestinian peasants living in Palestine had to confront an entire edifice of colonial operation for more than 130 years for now. You know, like and that builds the urgency of what is to be done, and the urgency of what it means to do something that would actually articulate a different future.
0: Yeah, absolutely. I mean, I'm going to butcher the quote, but David Graeber talked about how we wake up every day and we recreate the world. And there's absolutely no reason that the imaginary concepts of capitalism and colonialism and imperialism must be made every day. It's just that they are, and they could just as not easily, but they could be done otherwise. And I think this is also, you know, kind of circling back to the initial point, like this is also why it's so important to erase memory, because you erase the recollection, the those who carry knowledge that it was otherwise. You know, colonialism has not been around since the dawn of time, you know, and of course, what is a struggle without memory, without that rootedness of understanding that, that something else is possible? And I feel like also this is something that the US and Israel have in common, right? You see this with the far right in the US, and really just the US as an institution. They try to make themselves native, right? Like the blood and soil, like we are part of this land, even though that's a total hogwash. But it's a kind of like this, it's a way of like the funhouse mirror of looking at their own amputated histories, all that they've lost through violence that they've done or that's been done to them. It's really like a jealous lashing out is what it feels like. Like, I am jealous of your connection, not just to place, but to time. And so I have to somehow erase that so that we can be level and that you are also amputated from place and time as I am.
1: Yeah, I mean, I think you're right. I mean, there's a lot of funny anecdotes here, like also about the relationship between sometimes even colonial bodies and such, and for instance, specific temperatures, you know, like, you know, Israel and Australia, for example, have one of the highest skin cancers, you know, like it has to do with people coming from European origin and, you know, ending up in a different climate than they used to. There is a jealousy, and I think that jealousy has different operations. It can even be, I don't want to go into philosophical discourse too much, even on the level of sheer presence of the Palestinian, him or herself, can cause a disruption in the colonial gaze in a way that renders violence the only possible answer for that gaze. And this is, there's a weird operation here in many ways. I mean, if you, for instance, many of the Israeli settlers in the West Bank, who, for instance, to go back to this kind of archaeological new law and bill, who, for instance, when they came to the West Bank, one of the things that they quite observed about how Palestinian peasants, for instance, treat the land, build their own forms of wall, we call it silsile, for instance, work as shepherds. You know, ultimately, we see, in fact, a lot of mimetic behavior among these settlers of Palestinian practices, cultural practices, practices that tie the Palestinians to the land, and they mimic them while still denying the Palestinians, you know, any form of relationship to the land. And in fact, working tediously to ethnically cleanse and in some cases annihilate the Palestinian presence as such. So we see that. We see it in the appropriation, for instance, of food culture, you know, like of Palestinian food and presenting it as Israeli cuisine and building large-scale Israeli restaurants everywhere that actually holds, you know, the old recipes of Palestinian grandmas. You see this form of appropriation of elements within Palestinian culture that could be easily incorporated to nativize the Israeli settler in many ways. And it does have this quality of a confession as well in it. It confesses something. It confesses that on some level, the settler realizes that the native is native and realizes that there is a real concrete connection to the land that is ongoing, that has a long history, that is durable. And therefore, the native holds, you know, a quite organic relationship that doesn't need much of legitimation, recognition, annexation, all of this legal discourses that comes also with modernity. You know, like, it is also on some level quite strange that somebody who claims to be native wants the world or wants the U.S. to recognize that, for instance, Judea and Samaria is theirs. Of course, it has a political significance. You can understand that desire for political significance of, you know, the American empire recognizing that the Golan Heights, for instance, is Israeli. But at the same level, it is as if there is an insecurity around the relationship to place, time, and practices around it that always needs outside affirmation. And if you come to the West Bank, for instance, you'll see thousands of Israeli flags on roads. You know, the settlers just put Israeli flags everywhere. Of course, it's an attempt to provoke the Palestinians. It's an attempt to declare that this land is ours. But, you know, this obsession with placing flags everywhere, this obsession of removing Palestinian flag, this obsession with, it tells us something about this kind of settler psyche that is unsettled, incapable of truly creating an organic

0: that, you know, would really secure us in our relationship with our land. You know, it's for Israelis on some level, it is. For Israelis on some level, it's a necessary psychic mechanism through which they feel more entitled, more coherent as a social nation building project. And I think that kind of, you know, if you want, discrepancy between our psyches is already telling about the relationship. And I think also that it touches upon your other questions around time, you know, what it means to be comfortable with time. And I think here, I mean, to articulate time in this, you know, in this context is quite complicated. Because there is something in Israel, and I think here I draw a lot from also a friend of mine and a Palestinian scholar called Nasser Abu Rahmi, who's in the U.S. And he speaks about the fact that Israel is stuck in its moment of inception. With Israel, that the fact that, you know, half of the population between the river and the sea, if not more, is of Arab Palestinian origin, that there's no retrospective legitimation of the settler colonial project in a way that actually the settler can feel comfortable with, that the settler is always in this kind of a position of expansion as to mean to garner security. We can see that with this idea of buffers and zones in Gaza and Lebanon and in Syria. And the more they expand, the more they create new frontiers, the more that there's new frontiers, the more there's settling, the more there's settling, the more there's confrontation, the more it needs more affirmation, validation. So it is an expansive mode. But so it's unsettled. And part of the problem is that because it's unsettled and there's this kind of disruptive relationship to time where you're both stuck and incapable of being comfortable in where you are in place and time, it does produce a violent expansionist settler ideology that is incapable, in fact, of truly feeling secure. And in that sense, is always capable of producing the magnitude of violence that we saw in Gaza, whether it's now or in the future.
1: Yeah, absolutely. I mean, to quote Shakespeare, thou doth protest too much. And, you know, the only thing that the Israelis can do, and you see this in the U.S. too, as the empire continues to fall, it leans back on the only thing that it knows, which is violence, internal and external. I want to wrap up here just sharing this, that because I thought that this was such a beautiful way of putting it, that also from the monthly review, and if you had anything to add here, but the temporal revolts and the folding of history, a refusal to inhabit the world as structured by the colonial timeline, and instead another kind of time. It's dense, recursive, haunted, and alive with the presence of that which the world insists must be buried. And I just thought that was such a beautiful framing and a reminder that also the way that we learn history in the U.S. is very much linear. There's no cycles of time. There is no connection. There's not like this layering of ancient history. Things started in 1776 and then everything else. Like it's a very amputated history, which of course feeds the sort of settler colonial project that of course at the core of the U.S. is. And I felt that kind of reminder and that shift of framing and paradigm was really beautiful.
0: Thanks.
1: And thank you again so much for coming on the show and sharing your insight. Again, I think it's really important for folks in the U.S. and wherever you're listening, whether that be the imperial core of the U.S. or Europe, I think these are important lessons. So thank you so much, Abood.
0: Thank you for having me again.
2: 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Coming up next on the program, Meta censorship of LGBTQ voices. 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
1: Thanks, everyone, for joining us at the Project Censored radio show on Pacifica Radio. I'm your co-host, Eleanor Goldfield, and we're very glad right now to be joined again by Martha Dimitratu, who's the founder and executive director of Repro Uncensored, a global nonprofit documenting and challenging systemic online censorship, AI-driven harms, and the influence of big tech on access to information, freedom of expression, and democratic participation. Repro Uncensored's research and investigations have been featured by hundreds of media outlets worldwide. And through Repro Uncensored, Martha also develops cultural initiatives and movement building projects that bring together art, technology, digital rights, and social justice. And we're glad to be joined for the first time by Casper Pisters, who's the head of communication for Amsterdam's wonderful and notorious Club Church with a background in journalism. Currently, Casper does comms for the Dutch HIV organization. And Lotje

0: Trebeek, who is a policy advisor at the Dutch digital rights organization Bits of Freedom, focusing on big tech and online platforms. She mainly works on digital rights within European platform regulation. And in that context, she advocates for the effective enforcement of the Digital Services Act. And Bits of Freedom recently won a court case against Meta platforms based on that law. So we're going to talk about Meta some today, which of course means that this probably won't get shared on Instagram, but that's fine. So let's start off here with just some basics to orient our listeners, particularly because most of our listeners are, in fact, in the evil empire known as the United States. So y'all are involved in a case against Meta, which, for those who don't know, is the parent company of Instagram and Facebook, evil Zuckerberg, etc. And as I understand it, it's a case that challenges the rights of corporations to essentially invisibilize already marginalized communities online, something that we see or perhaps don't see happening seemingly at an increasing rate, not just, of course, in the US, but as we're discussing here in Europe as well. So starting off here, what prompted the case that y'all have brought and what are the main like parameters of that case?
1: With Reprint Censor, we've been documenting a lot of the censorship that is happening on platforms such as obviously Meta. Specifically, we documented a big wave of censorship back in November, December with hundreds of accounts that were ultimately taken down in the US and globally. Many of the accounts are actually based in the Netherlands, including Club Church and other accounts like the Queer Agenda that we saw taken down. A lot of the accounts ultimately were put back up, but it took quite a bit of a process, whether it's like a mix between public pressure, press, trying to get contacts that we have within to ultimately get them back. It's very difficult to get the accounts reinstated. The redress mechanisms are harder and harder, despite having legislations in Europe that are supposed to protect account holders against this kind of, you know, discriminatory practices. What we're seeing later on in, I would say, April of this year is a second big wave of censorship that takes down also a lot of the same accounts that we saw in the first wave, including again Club Church, the Queer Agenda, and many other accounts like Teletech and, you know, so on, that were like a lot of incredible cultural queer landmarks of the Netherlands. So it felt very, I think, relevant and important for us to come together and, you know, stand up against what we believe is discrimination against queer accounts in the specific case. And there are many other marginalized groups that are affected. Reproductive health, as you know, is one of them. That's a bit how it came to be. My understanding of the law, and I'll stop talking, is that, you know, you have to be quite national in the way that you run this kind of like class actions, as in, you know, it made sense for it to be based in a specific country. We hope that this could build a good precedent to be applied in other countries within the EU and globally, as well as perhaps try to create better transnational, you know, European class actions against big tech and beyond.
2: Yeah, well, what was interesting to me is it indeed happened to a lot of queer clubs, and people started reaching out to each other, and we were going back and forth with ways to try and get the stuff back, informing each other about other organizations that were being affected. And at some point, I realized that this was a network that was starting to be built. In a way, you could say Meta is organizing their own resistance, because they really are bringing us together to an extent that I have never experienced before. We can't do without Instagram just yet. So much of our communication happens there. But to just keep on going there and hope and pray that we, you know, that we last a little while, that doesn't make sense. So something has to happen. Something had to happen. And we all felt that. And that I think that was very vital too, because probably everyone on Instagram at some point already has had that thought. Every queer person for sure. Like, should I be doing this apart from all the mental health aspects of being on those platforms and the hours of our lives that we hand over to those platforms in return for cat videos and whatnot.
3: In the EU, we have this regulation called the Digital Services Act, which we as Bits of Freedom and many organizations within the digital rights groups have been working on for years. And that's actually the part that's super interesting to us, is whether Meta is obeying the law here. Because like Meta is allowed to take down accounts if only they are making sure to offer the safeguards that are in this regulation. And what Marta and we found is that many of the organizations didn't get like the legal protection that they are supposed to get when their account is taken down. So when Meta takes your account down or takes your content down or makes like any decision about your account or your content, they have to motivate that decision. And that has to be kind of a like broad motivation. Like, what rule did you breach and what exact piece of content was breaking the rules and why was this piece of content breaking this and that rule? And then also when they do remove your account, they have to offer you a way to appeal that decision. And we saw that in many of the cases, accounts didn't even get like any explanation. Some cases they got explanation that didn't make sense at all. And some organizations just got, hey, you breached Meta's rules, period. Which is obviously not enough for a legal motivation that they are supposed to give. And this is something we've been seeing within the queer community now, but also outside of the queer community in so many places. So that's something that's super interesting to us and definitely shows that we have like some legal ground to stand on against Meta.
0: Yeah, absolutely. And I'm curious, in the US, just a lot of things, but in the US, you never get an explanation and you can't appeal. I mean, you can try to, but I mean, it's like throwing stones at Mount Everest. But I'm curious, did anybody ever respond and say, oh, these are the rules you broke? Or has it still been totally quiet and they've still not given you any even like paltry excuse as to why things were taken down?
2: No, there's zero. There's a standard prompt also when we got our account back. Thank you, Martha. There was just a message, you can use your account again. And it didn't even feel good this time around. That is the weird part. Like, yeah, for how long?
1: What we get often is, yeah, that was a mistake, or, you know, it's just nothing. It's just we get the account back. And we are seeing that it's becoming harder and harder to reinstate the accounts. It's becoming harder and harder to get access to someone to get any kind of answers. And it's often the same accounts that get hit again and again. So there's no institutional memory that this keeps happening again to the same groups over and over again. And then I think what's also very interesting to talk about is a bit, I don't know if Lotte you want to say, but GDPR, which is, you know, a piece of legislation that is pretty robust, that is supposed to protect your personal information and data within the EU at least. But we've seen how you have like groups of accounts that are related to one account holder, let's say, whether because they use their email or their IP or whatever they use. And all of a sudden, all these accounts are taken down together. You know, that's not the way to go. Obviously, that has nothing to do with the content of the account, but with the actual user. So, you know, there's these kind of questions. And then I think what's also very important to stress is, you know, the whole thing about freedom of expression and all the work that you all do with Project Censor. So, you know, often we hear the anti-rights movement saying, yeah, we're getting censored. But the truth is that it's all these culture incredible groups that are keep getting taken down, and that goes very much against freedom of expression and freedom of speech, at least within the EU. So
0: just want to remind our listeners that you're tuned to the Project Censored radio show on Pacifica Radio, and right now we're talking about Meta's censorship of LGBTQ voices.
3: So we sent a summons letter to Meta. Before that, these organizations have gathered a lot of media attention, which is great because then Meta can maybe feel a little bit more pressure. And in the media, at both the like waves of removals, Meta didn't respond for the first couple of weeks. And after a couple of weeks, they responded to like one or two media outlets with like insane explanations saying this was a technical error, which is something they've been saying for like 1 or 2 years now, every time something like this happens. So when young people couldn't search for queer related content for months, they also said it was a technical error. So like pushing technical error as an excuse for this like super smart company every time something goes wrong, that usually the same kind of like minorities are targeted. That's interesting to say the least.
2: Well, first of all, our accounts are reinstalled. So apparently what it is that we were doing in the end wasn't wrong. Otherwise, I don't think we would have gotten it back. But what they effectively accomplish is by attacking some of us, they didn't get to all of us. Even when we lost our stuff, there were some other queer initiatives that were hesitant about posting about it because, you know, it injects certain fear. Like, oh my God, what if that means we're also being taken down? It is very effective to accomplish that you start censoring yourself and everything that you put out there. I think that is why it's very important to push back.
0: Yeah, absolutely. The complying in advance and the self-censorship is really dangerous. It can be slipped into so easily. And I, hearing y'all speak, it also highlights some things that we experience in the U.S., the difference between like corporate queerness and like a grassroots, we like to say that, you know, the first Pride was a riot. And, you know, you're not supposed to have Lockheed Martin or the police, you know, at Pride. Like, that's not what Pride is about. And you'd think that places like the Netherlands or, you know, right now I'm in Sweden, who has like a huge Pride parade and da da da and everything's so great. Unless we like start acting up, right? Like, we're supposed to be the nice queers that wave our national flags and, you know, serve in the military, right? But if queers start talking back and pushing back, that like grassroots, that dissident queerness is not okay. And so you see, like, during Pride Month, of course, there's going to be Pride flags plastered everywhere. You know, like, literally weapons manufacturers have Pride flags, which is, And I wanted to ask you where the case is now. You mentioned, Lucia, you mentioned a letter. Can you tell us where things stand right now? We're recording this, so folks are aware, we're recording this on June 8th. Obviously, it's airing later, but what is the status now?
3: So I think like 10 organizations sent a summons letter to Meta. So that's mostly affected organizations and some supportive organizations like Bits of Freedom and Ripper Uncensored. So a summons letter basically means that our lawyers sent a letter to Meta saying, hey, you haven't been following the law and this and that should change. These are our demands. And Meta has received the letter. Right now we're waiting for a meeting with them.
0: Yeah, I imagine the goal is to tire you out. And I wanted to also ask, kind of, because Casper, you brought this up too, like the effects that it has, both good and bad. You know, you've got the how this kind of seeped out of the digital space and into, as the kids say, IRL in real life, actual organizing that takes place face to face, which I as an organizer think is the most powerful organizing. So I'm curious, like, how has this then affected that digital space, but then also that in real life organizing and this kind of feeling that, okay, well, then us queers have to find different spaces and different ways to promote our voices and to not be silenced?
2: Yeah, I think Meta is absolutely fine with you criticizing Meta as long as you do it on the Meta platform. They want you to engage in whichever way, angry, sad, happy. The other day, I saw this nice sticker, The Future is Offline. I made a photo of it, holding it in my hand, wanted it to post it on Instagram. And I was like, no. As a club, of course, we are about offline and we are about people meeting each other on the dance floor. But yeah, we kind of handed over this whole communication aspect to Meta. We used to have different ways of getting that information out there. All of that is gone now. How to rebuild that? We're very much in an early stage of that. So I can't really tell, but I can tell you that it's happening.
1: I would just add that we have been coming together within this incredible group and also generally thinking of alternative technologies and platforms of communication, you know, which by nature may be harder to move everyone to for multiple reasons, including the fact that we're looking for things that are less addictive, right? I mean, you know, so it's a bit of a paradox on its own. And then I think, yeah, doing as many events as possible. We also, with our colleagues, because there's a lot of accounts also in Germany that were taken down, just did two great events, also called No Longer Online. There is efforts also in terms of policy and litigation. There was a lot of health accounts in France that were recently taken down. They're also reconsidering a bit, you know, maybe doing a complaint as well. So I think coming together in a multi-layered way is important. I mean, what we've seen is how easily when you just poke into a specific community to find out a bit about what's going on in censorship, you all of a sudden have hundreds of accounts that are coming out, you know, and saying that they've been censored. So I do really believe that, I mean, you know, this podcast and just campaigning and awareness is very critical. I mean, understanding that there is a very regional on the ground pattern, but also like a global scale of how this is doing and how meta policies are affecting the world, I think is obviously very important.
0: I think that, there are so many more threads and I feel like we could sit here and talk for hours until I go get my first glass of wine for the day, but you all have lives to live as well. So folks, do check out Repro Uncensored. They do incredible work and we've actually collaborated with them on Instagram.
1: So many times.
0: Yeah. It's like the mafia. Like, it's like you try to leave and then it's like, nope. Yeah, I feel like Al Pacino. Anyway, so do check out their work. And thank you so much, all of you. Martha, Casper, Loccia, thank you so much for coming on the show. And even more so, thank you for the work that you do. Really appreciate it.
1: Yeah, thanks for having us
3: and giving us a stage.

That does it for another episode of the Project Censored Radio Show on Pacifica Radio. I'm your producer and co-host, Eleanor Goldfield, along with my co-host and executive producer, Mickey Huff. 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We have a lot of tools, resources, and information over at our website. Again, that's projectcensored.org. Please also follow us on social media at Project Censored. As always, thank you so much for listening, and we'll see you next time. Democracy.

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7: This is your KYRS live and local calendar for June 22nd through the 25th. Monday, Hannah Boundy at Zola, Hotel Mira and Sex with Seneca at the District, and the Mac Movement open mic with T. Dodger celebrating Pride at the Red Room. Tuesday, Brandon Humphreys at 1919 Wine Cellar, Jameson Sampson and the All-Star Jam at Zola, Standard Deviation at the Rocket Market, and Pop Free, Charlie Horse, Mary Hill, and Bad Trip Motel at the Big Dipper. Wednesday, the Night Market, with Snacks at Midnight, Jonah Gallegos, Deb the Wolf, and others at Kendall Yards, Francis Anchetta and Aki Fumikado at Zola, Gold Pine at the Chameleon, Imagine Jazz at the Mac, Terrapin Flyer at the District, Open Mic with Derek Hart at the Checkerboard, and the Downtown Get Down Jam at the Red Room. Thursday, the Rusty Jackson Band at Coeur d'Alene Park and Brown's Edition, Avea Emerson and Time Worm at Zola, Carl and Wes and the Wood Dusters at the Big Dipper, and Tomboy at Brick West. 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
4: 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Hello there, and welcome to the exciting world of hip. This is a new departure in language instruction for English-speaking people who want to talk to and be understood by jazz musicians, hipsters, beatniks, juvenile delinquents, and the criminal fringe.
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Tuesday, Brandon Humphreys at 1919 Wine Cellar, Jameson Sampson and the All-Star Jam at Zola, Standard Deviation at the Rocket Market, and Pop Free, Charlie Horse, Mary Hill, and Bad Trip Motel at the Big Dipper. Wednesday, the Night Market, with snacks at midnight, Jonah Gallegos, Deb the Wolf, and others at Kendall Yards, Francis Anchetta and Aki Fumikado at Zola, Gold Pine at the Chameleon, Imagine Jazz at the Mac, Terrapin Flyer at the District, open mic with Derek Hart at the Checkerboard, and the Downtown Get Down Jam at the Red Room. Thursday, the Rusty Jackson Band at Coeur d'Alene Park and Brown's Addition, Avea Emerson and Time Worm at Zola, Carl and Wes and the Wood Dusters at the Big Dipper, and Tomboy at Brick West. 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